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4: Years old, regular weeknight, and Sam's just driving home from work. 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Sam pumps the brakes again and again as hard as he can, but the speed goes up. 80 miles an hour. The engine gets louder. 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Snap Judgment proudly presents All Systems Down. The very first episode, vroom. Right after this short break, snappers.

0: Live from NPR News in Washington, I'm Janine Herbst. Mexico will request criminal charges from U.S. prosecutors relating to the deaths of its citizens in the U.S. 2 days after ICE agents fatally shot a Mexican national in Houston. From member station KJZZ, Nina Krupinski has more from Hermosillo, Mexico.
1: Mexican Foreign Minister Roberto Velasco says his country will take additional steps to protect Mexican nationals in the U.S. from mistreatment, more than a year after the Trump administration ramped up immigration enforcement efforts. Velasco says 14 Mexican nationals have died in immigration custody since the beginning of President Trump's term, and three more have died during immigration enforcement actions. We're going to move on from the diplomatic sphere and go directly before prosecutors, Velasco says, adding Mexico will also file civil lawsuits against companies that operate immigration detention facilities. For NPR News, I'm Nina Krivinsky in Hermosillo, Mexico.
0: The investigation continues into the death of 18-year-old Nolan Wells, who died while celebrating the 4th of July on an island off the Mississippi coast. His body was found 3 days later. The Wells family has brought on prominent civil rights attorney Ben Crump into the case. Elise Gregg of Mississippi Public Broadcasting and Gulf States Newsroom has more.
2: Crump's office has ordered an independent autopsy. On the Don Lemon Show this week, he said results would be ready on Friday. In the meantime, findings from the state's autopsy are pending. Public Safety Commissioner Sean Tindall says they're waiting until all the reports are run to release any information, including cause of death.
3: Once the toxicology reports are complete, we'll be processed in due course and provided to the Jackson County Sheriff's Department.
2: Local law enforcement is asking the public for photos, videos, and eyewitness accounts to aid their investigation. For NPR News, I'm Elise Gregg in Jackson, Mississippi.
0: Goldman Sachs is banning employees from betting on prediction markets like Kalshi and Polymarket. As NPR's Bobby Allen reports, the investment bank is the latest to warn staff about abusing confidential information.
4: Prediction markets offer betting on many topics involving finance, whether it's a company's quarterly earnings or what an analyst will say on an investor call or when a company will introduce a new service. The new rule from Goldman Sachs prohibits employees from placing bets on future outcomes related to finance, corporate America, elections, or geopolitics. It does allow for employees to wager on sports and entertainment. Billions of dollars are traded every week on prediction market sites, which are largely unregulated. Despite the new rule, Goldman Sachs CEO David Solomon said earlier this year that prediction markets were, quote, super interesting, and that he had met with prediction market executives over possible partnerships. Bobby Allen, NPR News.
0: U.S. futures contracts are trading lower at this hour. 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In men's World Cup soccer, France beat Morocco 2-0 today, reaching the semifinals, and France plays the winner of the match between Spain and Belgium that takes place tomorrow. Two 15-year-olds were detained by police in California after the Waymo robo-taxi they were riding in recorded them allegedly drinking alcohol and firing guns, which were later identified as toys. NPR Scott Newman reports privacy experts say the incident raises ethical concerns.
5: Police in San Mateo posted on Facebook Monday that they had apprehended the teenagers after being alerted by Waymo, which had disabled their vehicle. Arena Reku is director of the Internet Ethics Program at Santa Clara University. She says there should be some kind of notice to passengers that cameras in autonomous taxis are monitoring them.
6: We don't see them. They're not these obvious things being stuck in our faces.
5: A spokesperson for the San Mateo Police says it was wholly appropriate to detain the teens, who were later released to their parents. Scott Newman, NPR News.
0: The number of Americans filing for unemployment benefits dipped slightly last week as layoffs in the U.S. remain historically low. The Labor Department says jobless claims were down by 2,000 last week to a seasonally adjusted 215,000. And mortgage costs are rising. Mortgage buyer Freddie Mac says the rate on an average 30-year note rose to nearly 6.5% last week. I'm Janine Herbst, and you're listening to NPR News from Washington.
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8: We'll have clear to partly cloudy skies overnight tonight. It'll be breezy with lows in the mid to upper 70s. The breeze is expected to continue through the end of the week tomorrow with plenty of sunshine and highs in the upper 90s. Another breezy night for tomorrow night while skies remain clear and lows in the mid to upper 70s. The sunshine is expected to continue through the start of the weekend on Saturday with highs in the mid to upper 90s. I'm staff meteorologist Morgan Bolton for 88.9 KETR.
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24: Snap Studios. We begin in the cold. For the brand new Snap Judgment series, All Systems Down, when everything is falling apart, what do? We're headed out to a land called Fargo. Actually, West Fargo. A place where winter is coming, the roads get slick, and every now and then, something strange comes roaring out of the snow. But Snappers, this is not just another Fargo story. This one is true. The events took place in West Fargo, North Dakota in 2024. The names have not been changed. The voices are not altered. This is how it went down. Snap producer Bo Walsh brings us the tale. Snap Judgment.
25: Catherine Dutcher and her 18-year-old son Sam were out running errands on a Tuesday evening in September. She needed to pick up dinner, so Catherine asked Sam if she could drop him off at the auto repair shop to get the family car.
26: We had gotten a call earlier that day that they wanted us to pick up the Honda and take it home.
25: Their Pilot had been acting quirky, but the mechanic told Catherine that it was good to go.
26: They had driven multiple hours and a considerable amount, and it was fine, and nothing was found with it, that it probably was okay. And it was less than 10 minutes to get to our house from there. We figured it was a very short drive and that it should be just fine.
27: What could happen in 10 minutes?
25: Sam got behind the wheel, adjusted the seat and mirrors, and pushed the power button. The engine started no problem. All systems normal. He pulled off the lot and started the 10-minute drive home.
27: It was still relatively bright out. The sun was starting to go down, but it wasn't dark at all. I drive probably half a mile, and there's some farmland on my right side. Left side, there's houses.
25: About a mile from his parents' house, driving on a two-lane road in Cass County, the speed limit switched from 40 to 55. Sam accelerated, then eased off the gas.
27: I backed off to stay at 55. It kept going, so then I took my foot off completely, and then it kept going. When I realized this wasn't slowing down, I was just focused on getting it stopped.
25: This Honda Pilot wasn't interested in stopping. It was speeding up.
27: Initially, I tried holding the brake and then holding it and hitting the e-brake. Then I tried pumping the brakes. Then I tried putting it into neutral and nothing happened. Then after that, I just tried park reverse. And at that point, I realized this thing's not gonna stop.
25: The car's computerized system ignored everything he did. It was calling the shots. Finally, he hit the power button and held it in. The car just kept going faster.
27: I'm watching the road, thinking, I don't know what to do. I can't get it to stop. The only thing I had control over was steering.
25: Now moving at 80 miles per hour, Sam didn't want to take his eyes off the road to dial 911 on his phone. So he tried to place the call through voice commands.
27: My phone said that number's not in your contacts. So I called my mom. She was in the Hardee's drive-thru when I called her, saying, hey, it's happening again.
26: And when he said that it was happening again, I knew exactly what he was talking about.
25: The car had accelerated on its own once before. That's why they'd taken it in.
27: I thought it was maybe gonna stop because it stopped very, very quickly the first time.
26: You know, when we talked through, like, where are you? Can you get it to stop?
27: And then I explained to her that the brakes aren't working.
26: We have a Life 360 app on our phone, so I was able to look and see, like, where he was at and how fast he was going at that point in time.
27: At that point, she knew it was only going 80. I know I can control a car at that speed.
25: The car was racing east down a rural road that didn't have traffic lights in the northern Fargo area, approaching the Minnesota state line. Sam wasn't just afraid of crashing into another car or careening off the road.
26: His big concern was that if a law enforcement officer were to see him, they would think that he was fleeing them.
27: Because on that road, I do know that there's a sheriff that drives back and forth.
26: And at that point, I told him that I was going to get off the phone and I would call 911 and notify them. So I quickly hung up and called 911 and informed them of what was going on.
1: Well, this is going to sound absolutely crazy, but so we've been having problems with my car. We took it to the shop because we had an incident where the accelerator stuck and it wouldn't stop. We managed to get it stopped. They have had the car for like a week. They said it's just fine. Well, my son is driving the car currently because I'm in the loaner car, and he is going down County 17, can't get the car to slow down or stop, and he's going about 80 miles an hour.
26: They probably thought I was crazy.
1: He's worried they're going to try to pull him over because he can't stop. He truly cannot.
2: Okay. No, I understand.
26: It was just so surreal that I think initially it was like, even though we knew it was happening, it felt like it was such a weird dream that I really didn't feel anything much at all other than, oh, I better, like, let them know this.
2: Okay, it looks like we did let an officer, my partner here, let an officer in the area know already. So I'm going to advise you to not call your son back in case we here try to get a hold of him or the officer tries to call him directly to give him directions, okay?
27: My mom called me back. She wasn't supposed to, but she did.
26: I called him very briefly just to explain they're calling you. They're going to tell you what to do. You need to answer them. And basically said I loved him and I hung up because I didn't want to interfere with their call, but I also wanted him to know that it's very important that you do answer them.
27: Saying goodbye was kind of scary in the sense of I didn't know what was happening next.
3: So we respond 98th Avenue, crossing the street north.
4: 10-4, eastbound 90th Avenue, crossing the 60th. I'll tack one in place for...
25: The pilot was now on 90th Avenue, the straightest road in the area.
27: It was pretty quiet for the most part. There were a few cars, but it's not a bigger roadway. It was just beat trucks pretty much that were on the road. Some of them semis.
25: But it was only two lanes. And soon, Sam started to overtake cars and trucks that were going much slower than him.
27: It's really narrow. only wide enough for two cars. People realized something's not right. A lot of it, there was a good chunk of oncoming traffic, so I was passing on the shoulder, not nicely by any means, but it was enough for him to get around the vehicle. That was scary because going around on the shoulder where it's pretty much loose gravel, the tire started spinning and losing traction.
0: The only thing to his right off of the shoulder were 20-foot ditches.
27: It was terrifying because those ditches were steep, so I would have just rolled. Not pleasant.
0: The pilot was now going over 90 miles per hour, and every maneuver put Sam at risk of losing control.
27: There's a turn there that wasn't nice to make at that speed. I was really close to spinning out there. It is difficult to keep the wheel straight at that speed. I was really tensed up. My hands were locked on that wheel, not really letting go of it. As long as I kept controlling the vehicle and didn't spin out.
0: Catherine Dutcher had given her son's cell phone number to the 911 operator, who transmitted it from the dispatch center.
4: 10-4, just advising I also attempted to call Sam.
3: I'm on the phone with him.
4: 10-4.
0: Within moments, Sam was on the phone with a Clay County deputy.
27: He asked me, hey, did you try hitting the power button? Did you try the e-brake?
3: 24, the e-brake, yeah, it doesn't work either.
27: Did you try neutral? Which the answer to all of those was yes.
3: I've had him try and shift it to neutral drive, and I've tried it also. It's push button to stop it, but it's not allowing it to shift or turn it off.
27: After he went through those steps, I think he might have been a little stumped on, like, what to do next.
3: 37, you had him try to hit that e-brake, and it won't do anything. Correct. E-brake doesn't do anything. He said it slows him down about 2 miles an hour, but that's it.
27: I could hear like the resonance of the radio and that buzz that the radio makes. I didn't like that they were going back and forth.
3: 37, how much gas do they have left? That's 34 miles now.
27: I knew it was very serious. It's to the point where it's not just one or two officers. It's multiple, and they're trying to figure out what they want to do about it. And really, I didn't think they exactly knew what to do in this situation because this stuff doesn't happen very often.
26: My only thought was, like, if no one can get this car to stop, if he can't, you know, do emergency brakes, if he can't turn it off, if he can't jam it, how in the world are they going to get this car to stop? I had hoped that it'd be like kind of a replay of that very first brief situation where it was able to just be stopped quickly. So I think on some level, like my denial kicked in and it's like, well, you know, this will probably be okay. They'll figure out what to do.
3: 3568,
0: as Sam blew through the intersection at Highway 75, the officers on the radio moved on to the next option.
27: They told me directly, here's what we're going to do. We're going to put spike strips out and you're going to drive over it to pop the tires.
3: And then let them know I'm going to push sticks out. Please take the tires off. So that should slow them down. Make sure it hits them, I guess.
27: When those tires pop, you lose traction. And most of the time, we'll spin out. Like, even if just one blew at that speed.
0: But first, someone would need to get ahead of Sam to lay down the strips with metal spikes.
3: I'm going to try to get the sticks out there, but I don't think I'm going to get there in time.
27: What I was told on the phone was, we can't do that. We can't get far enough ahead of you.
5: No brakes on this ride, Snappers. How long can Sam keep his eyes on the road and his hands on the wheel? Find out when Snap Judgment returns.
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13: Welcome back to Vroom. From Snap Judgment's All Systems Down, before the break, Sam Dutcher picked up his family's Honda Pilot from the repair shop. It was supposed to drive it home, but then the car started accelerating on its own. The brakes were not working. The car would not shut off. And now, with police racing to catch up, Sam is trapped behind the wheel of a vehicle that keeps gaining speed. Snap Judgment.
14: It's going to be a 2022 Honda Pilot, white in color, going about 80 miles per hour. The complainant's son is going to be the one driving, reaching speeds of 90 to 100 miles per hour. Cannot slow down or stop the vehicle.
0: Shortly after 5 p.m., Minnesota State Trooper Zach Groover was on his way to turn in a receipt for an oil change he'd gotten earlier that day on his department-issued Dodge Charger, when he heard the dispatcher relay the call on the radio.
28: We're right on the border of Fargo and Moorhead, so North Dakota, Minnesota. So I was about 20 miles into Minnesota. It was kind of just a, hey, we've got a runaway car, and it's coming into Minnesota.
29: Can you see if Becker or anybody would be in the area to hopefully help us on the county line if we get there?
28: Hey, I'm about 20 miles in front of this thing, and probably about 7 or 8 miles to the east of kind of the next major intersection that car's coming at. So I figured I can go a little bit faster than 80 miles an hour with my lights and sirens on, and we'll see if I can get up there and get the spike strip set down.
0: He wasn't going to bother to ask anyone if he should get involved.
28: Our policy states that we have to be requested, but then, you know, something like this is kind of it poses a very major traffic safety issue when you've got a car that can't stop going through intersections at 80 miles an hour. So it really does kind of become a life and death thing, because if, you know, you get T-boned at 80 miles an hour, it's not going to be good.
0: Groover hit the gas and came up Highway 9, but couldn't quite get to the intersection ahead of Sam. He saw the lights of Cass County police cars in pursuit of the pilot zoom by as he approached from the south.
28: I hadn't seen Sam go by. I just saw the red and blues go by. So at that point, it was kind of just a race to who was going to get to the intersection faster.
0: The officers were driving larger cars, Chevy Tahoes.
28: They were doing about 80 miles an hour. That's not going to really work. And then that's kind of when it switched in my head. Like, okay, we're going to try to get in front of them.
29: Got a trooper behind you, and then you got one of the clay deputies. We're going to try to send that trooper in front to get the six out.
0: Groover's Charger had a 300-horsepower engine and could go a lot faster than the Tahoes. So we came up behind them and floored it.
28: Once we got up to the road that they were on, I believe it took me about a minute to catch up to the Cass County deputy.
29: 3568, I mean, I'm coming around here. I just want to give you some room.
28: My top speed on that road was around 130.
14: 290 to Cass deputy, I'm coming up on your left pass.
28: And then I went around him, and that was kind of the moment where it's like, there's no car here. Where is this car?
0: When he passed the other officers in the left lane, the pilot was nowhere to be found. Sam was going so fast that he had pulled away from the police cars in pursuit. Groover went as fast as the Charger would let him.
28: You know, just kind of going pedal to the metal, and I could see taillights up ahead. And then finally, when I was able to, I hit my front radar, and once I was able to get a speed on him, he was doing 113, and it was kind of like a, oh, okay. He's not doing 80 miles an hour.
29: 37 is still on the phone with him.
27: I saw in my mirrors the red and blue flashing lights. Knowing they were there definitely brought a little bit of peace of mind, because it means that they have caught up to me.
29: 290, did you get in front of him yet?
3: I'm right behind him. We're in the hills. I don't want to pass. We're doing 113.
28: He was quite a ways ahead of me, so I really wasn't directly behind him for very long.
27: I remember him going around me on the side with the lights on.
28: At that point, I passed him just before we got into the town of Hitterdal.
3: 290's in front of him. We're just hitting the city of Hitterdal.
0: Before he could think about getting far enough ahead of Sam to drop the stop sticks, Groover realized they were coming up on the intersection with Highway 32 in the town of Hitterdal.
29: That's a very busy intersection. Might be worth you shooting in front of him. I'm just blocking it so he can continue straight through it.
28: It turned from like, we're going to get in front of him and put sticks down, to I need to get up there and block this intersection so he doesn't T-bone a car coming through at 113.
29: 37 there, Clay County, 90th Avenue North, 50th Street, eastbound, 90 miles an hour, no brakes.
27: I didn't know what was happening. I didn't know what was going on. I didn't know what was going to happen next. But what I did know was, up until the end of the road, or until I lost control, it was going to continue driving.
0: By now the sun had set. Visibility was getting worse. To further complicate things, Sam was headed for an intersection where the oncoming cross traffic didn't have a stop sign.
28: It's an uncontrolled intersection going north and south. After you go through that intersection is a set of railroad tracks that's pretty frequently blocked by trains.
14: Central copy, just advising they're going through stop signs eastbound along 90th Avenue.
0: Sam barreling east could potentially T-bone another vehicle at high speed.
27: I mean, that wasn't what's safest for me. It's what is safest for other drivers. I was honestly more worried about hurting other people than myself. I would have thrown the vehicle off the side of the road before I would have let it hit anyone.
0: Groover slowed down at the intersection with his lights flashing to stop the cross traffic on the highway.
28: I felt like I had a pretty good distance on him and was like, okay, we can get here, get this intersection blocked, and then he just kind of came out of nowhere.
27: Kind of take a deep breath because of those cars on the side of the road. I don't have a lot of room.
28: He was doing at least 112 miles an hour through that intersection.
27: Very scary because it's still a speed that if you make one mistake, things will go wrong.
28: Yeah, that was kind of a major moment, just watching him go flying by.
27: I remember I had to swerve around a car at the stop sign.
28: And he had to do a pretty good jerk around me just so he didn't rear end me, thankfully. So kind of had a bit of a win there.
27: I felt relieved that I got past there, but I also didn't know what was ahead.
0: Sam's pilot flew by Groover in a blur, but now the officer had to catch up and pass Sam again.
28: He was a ways in front of me, but I don't think it took me too horribly long to get caught back up to him. Kind of a minute or so. I was able to just put the pedal to the floor and go. My max speed was 141 miles an hour.
0: Groover was still on the radio with the Clay County deputies. One who was on the phone with Sam, and another who was also driving the next closest car in pursuit. As the officer spoke, they crossed from Clay County into Becker County and realized that they had about 3 or 4 miles before the paved road would end.
7: Terminal 1-724, just so you're aware, once you get into Becker County, Becker County 14, tees off at County 7, east to Hitterdal, T intersection.
28: the pavement came to a T, and then on the other side of the T was a gravel road. And once that gravel road ended, it turns into a dirt field, but it was slightly offset from the gravel.
27: I kept glancing over the GPS map. That road ended. I knew this road's going to a T. What's going to happen?
28: Doing 113 on the gravel would have been scary enough, and I don't think he would have been able to negotiate that little curve.
27: It was a steep slope at the end that I would just crash into.
0: It was becoming a race against the clock, and 3 to 4 miles wasn't a lot of ground to cover going speeds of more than 100 miles per hour.
28: After watching him go through Hitterdal, it was, we're going to have to be a ways ahead of him to be able to get out and get those stop sticks down.
29: 90, you got about 4 miles, and that's going to see. So if you can get in front of it, slow down, do it now. Otherwise, we're just going to have to see what happens.
28: I knew I wasn't going to have time to, you know, stop my squad, get out of my squad, run to the trunk, get my stop sticks down, and get them thrown out on the ground.
3: Yeah, 10-4, I think we're not going to be able to get six. He's going too fast.
28: So it was kind of, it shifted from putting stop sticks down to how else can we get this car stopped?
0: Eighteen-year-old Sam Dutcher knew the road ahead of him was coming to an end, and the cops would not be able to drop the spike strips to slow him down, and his car was still gaining speed.
27: It was slowly accelerating. I think it topped off at 125. Not a nice speed to drive at. It was almost like a roller coaster. That's the closest I can compare it to. Controlling it got difficult because I was starting to get tired. It was just that my brain was rushing, just pumping adrenaline. I started questioning, how much longer can I keep doing this?
0: Sam was deep into this nightmare. One slight jerk of the steering wheel, one little pothole on the road, and anything could happen.
14: Heard some medics that way.
29: Medics and we're all standby.
27: My thought was, there's no way I'm making it through this. I'm gonna die. I prayed, saying, please let me make this through this.
0: He tried to stay focused on the road and not imagine the worst.
27: I don't feel there was really room to think about what could happen. I just needed to focus on what is going on and staying in control, because if I start focusing on other things, there's a good chance at that speed you are losing control and dying. I was just in a state of mind of, this is what's going on. I need to deal with this right now. Nothing else right now really matters.
0: Back at home, his mother Catherine was trying to get updates from the 911 operator.
1: I'm the same mom that called about my kids just a little bit ago.
8: Okay, here it is. The reckless driver.
1: Oh, right. Except his accelerator sucks.
8: Oh, okay.
26: It was scary knowing that I couldn't be there. And so I called just to follow up and do you guys know where the officers are at? Have they found them? Have they been able to do anything? What are they doing? So it was more of a sense of me wanting to know what happened.
8: They're on the phone with him now. We have officers from all over and medical all coming to him, okay?
1: Okay, my husband and I are driving out there too.
8: Yes, I can understand. It's got to be extremely stressful. We have, but they are talking with him directly, okay? So they're trying to help him get this taken care of in the safest way possible. And we've got officers and troopers and all sorts of people going towards him, okay?
1: Okay.
26: And when they said that, I think that was the first time I really panicked and thought oh my God, I think my kid's going to die. The whole idea of that they had all these people going towards them made me feel like they were anticipating the worst and planning for it.
8: We've got people that are getting there as fast as they can.
1: I know.
8: All right. Okay, we're all keeping our fingers crossed for him.
9: Okay, thank you.
8: You're welcome.
26: I felt pretty sick to my stomach. It felt like time was so slow. I had to just sit and wait and trust that they were doing everything that they could do.
29: We are 300 Street, just hitting Becker County, 90th Avenue North.
0: Out on the road, it was time for a desperate last-ditch effort to prevent a tragedy.
28: At 113 miles an hour, we had about 53 seconds before we hit the tee. We were not far. We were running out of time, we were running out of road, and running out of options.
0: The first option was to do a pursuit intervention technique, a pit, where officers chasing vehicles will nudge the other car from behind to make it spin out. But Groover doubted it could be done on such a narrow road at speeds in excess of 113 miles per hour.
28: We don't train at those speeds, so it was kind of just a, we don't really know what's going to happen. And obviously, you know, we don't want to try to do a pit on him and then have him go into the ditch sideways and roll a bunch of times, because that's, I would say that's just as dangerous as him going off the tee at 113 and seeing what happens.
29: Do you have any other idea if I get in a six stop before we hit that tee? And getting out in front of it and trying that route.
28: We were kind of just radioing things. So it was kind of a, you know, we're all talking through each other.
15: Copy. State units, go to LTAC 1, so everybody's on the same channel.
28: We were bouncing ideas off of each other just to kind of try to see what we could get done.
29: 704, what do you think? We'll just watch him.
0: Then Groover had an idea.
28: Just get in front of him and kind of match his speed, let him kind of just make soft contact and just ride the brakes down to till we got stopped.
29: 290, if that's your plan, you don't have much room left before tees, so if you can do it, go for it.
28: There was kind of a little bit of a thought of, obviously I'm driving a kind of a mid-sized car and he's in a larger SUV. So, you know, if he starts pushing me, we go sideways into the ditch, this probably isn't going to end the best.
29: 290, I'm going to be pulling up next to you. I'll try to get in front of you and add a little extra brake power.
0: Groover, doing about 130 miles per hour, got ahead and passed Sam.
27: I noticed him going in front of me. I didn't know what he was doing.
28: I was in front of Sam. I started slowing down, and it hadn't been relayed to Sam yet to run into the back of me.
29: 37, he's still on the phone with him.
27: I didn't know what was going on because they never told me, hey, this is what we want you to do. In my mindset at the time, it was he just pulled in front of me. Oh, shoot, I don't want to hit him, so I'll go around him.
29: Hey! 290, you want him to go into the back of your car, so I'll have 37 help.
28: He actually gets up next to me. And it was kind of at that moment where it was like, uh-oh, you know, if he gets in front of me, I don't know if I'm going to get back in front of him.
29: 37, have him go in the back of this car. 290, you want me to just get contact with you and he'll fall?
28: We were kind of neck and neck, both speeding up.
16: Do we have them on the phone that's in the car?
29: Copy, I got the driver on the phone here.
0: The deputy on the phone with Sam told him what the plan was.
27: He told me, so I want you to hit the car that's going to pull up in front of you. You want me to... What? I repeated that to him. So you want me to hit the cop car that's pulling in front of me? That's not something I really care to do. My thought was this could not end well.
9: He's going to allow the person to hit him in the back.
28: Once I got in front of him and started slowing down, something started to slow the car down as well.
27: It was weird because collision, automatic braking started kicking on, I think. It felt like we were probably slowed down to 80. The vehicle was making itself engine brake. Why did every other safety feature on this vehicle fail? but that one worked.
28: It was kind of a, okay, hey, this is going really well. And we were slowing down, and he wasn't hitting me. And I was kind of thinking, hey, this might actually work.
2: I think the forward collision isn't letting him hit me. We're slowing down.
29: That's working.
27: I was starting to think, hey, it's not going to hit the vehicle. That's nice.
28: I was watching him in my driver's side mirror, and I'm like, okay, he's coming up, but he's not hitting me.
27: He was really close. I remember seeing the back of his car.
28: We're slowing down, and I think I was down to about 20 miles an hour, and I lost his headlight in the driver's side mirror.
27: It felt like time slowed down, and then smack.
29: Hold him.
28: When he hit me, I think that I was doing about 20 miles an hour, and once he hit me, I just dynamited the brakes.
29: First stop.
28: Oh. After he hit me, we came to a pretty immediate stop. My squad was enough to just keep his car from moving still.
27: I was just sitting there, frozen, kind of in shock, when they came to my passenger side door, opened it up, saying, get out of the car. The wheels were still spinning when I got out. It was still running, trying to go.
2: Are we good?
28: I've never been rear-ended before. I know my head smacked the headrest, and it was a pretty good jolt.
2: Oh, that hit hard. That was like, it was slowing down, and then it wasn't.
4: Yeah, I'm glad you guys were in the area.
2: It's a good thing we had a charger. I don't know if... he was doing...
4: I was going 113.
2: When I caught up to him, he was, 114.
18: 724, did you say that the vehicle stopped?
29: Both four cars stopped. Okay. All medics seem clear. We're good.
27: I got out of the car, then I went and sat in the grass and just sat there and just kind of zoned out for I don't know how long. My brain kind of just broke. I was kind of just in a sensory overload.
28: He was cool, calm, and collected. He was kind of just standing in the ditch.
27: Groover will say I was calm. I wouldn't say I was calm. I'd say I shut down, but I'm part of that. Also, I'm on the spectrum, so don't really show emotions as much. I mean, I was in the mindset of, I want to go home. I want to go to bed. I wanted my day to be over.
26: He called me himself when they got the vehicle stopped and he got out. And he's like, Mom, I'm out of the car. I'm okay. And then I just wanted to see him to know it was actually, like, real. I mean, it was amazing, but it also felt like it wasn't real. I was like, how could you, like, run into the back of a law enforcement car at the speed that you're going to get stopped and not even be injured? Like, it didn't make any real sense till I actually saw him. I was thanking God, like, you know, thank you, God, for not killing my kid. Thank you for keeping him safe.
27: It felt like a miracle, very much so.
28: It's kind of a sigh of relief, knowing that we were able to get it stopped and not have to watch him, go off of a tee at 113 miles an hour. You don't really realize kind of what you did until after the fact, and it's kind of like, okay, this is pretty cool.
19: So when you got home that night, did you tell your wife what happened?
28: Absolutely not.
26: The thing that I was even more floored about that I found out that next week during this whole thing was that his wife was, like, seriously pregnant at the time, ready to give birth to his very first son, and to think about that he put his life on the line to save my son, knowing that he had his first son on the way. Like, that was even more, like, amazing to me. I remember him walking up to me, stuck it out his hand like he was going to shake my hand. And I'm like, seriously, could I hug you? I mean, you saved my kid's life. I don't really feel like a handshake is, like, doing justice.

a huge thank you to Sam Dutcher and his mother, Catherine Johnson Dutcher, along with Minnesota State Trooper Zach Groover, for sharing their story with the Snap. Sam is currently a student at the North Dakota State College of Science, where he's studying to become an auto mechanic. Very special thanks to Lieutenant Mike Lee of the Minnesota State Patrol as well. The original score for that piece was by Renzo Gorio, was edited by Anna Sussman, was produced by Bo Walsh. After the break, we're blasting off to outer space. Stay tuned.

0: high pressure will keep northeast Texas dry through the first half of the weekend with clear to partly cloudy skies tonight. It'll be breezy with lows in the mid to upper 70s. A sunny and breezy end to the week tomorrow with temperatures getting up into the upper 90s. That breeze continues through tomorrow night while skies remain clear with lows back in the mid to upper 70s. We'll have another day of sunshine to start the weekend on Saturday with highs in the mid to upper 90s. I'm staff meteorologist Morgan Bolton for 88.9 KETR.
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4: Welcome back to the Room episode from Snap's All Systems Down series. My name is Glenn Washington. And next, we're going to deep space, where any little problem immediately becomes a very big problem. Producer John Facile has a story.
5: Jupiter and Saturn. These giant planets and the moon surrounding them will be looked at close up by two 1,800-pound spacecraft loaded with cameras and scientific instruments. Called Voyagers, the two 12-foot-high NASA spacecraft are being prepared...
6: Voyager 1 and Voyager 2 are two unmanned probes that were launched into space in 1977 to explore the outer planets of our solar system. They visited and took pictures of Jupiter, Saturn, Uranus, Neptune, and then everybody figured that after that, they'd lose power or freeze and drift off into space. But that didn't happen. Their instruments kept working, kept sending back precious data about how space changes the further you get away from our sun. And then, in the 2010s, they became the first man-made objects to leave

0: And then in the 2010s, they became the first man-made objects to leave our solar system and cross into interstellar space, the mostly empty space between our solar system and all of the others in the Milky Way galaxy.
1: You know, I like to describe them as twin sisters. At launch, they were identical, but over the years, different things have broken on them. And so one doesn't have very good hearing. The other one lost its sense of touch. They're my parents, grandparents. I think of them as senior citizens, yeah. You want them to have a good, full life.
0: Susie Dodd has been with the Voyagers almost her entire career. Since 2010, she's been project manager, working at NASA's Jet Propulsion Lab in Pasadena, California.
2: What are your worst fears on this job? Like, what keeps you up at night?
1: That's pretty easy, actually. For Voyager, my worst fear is we send a bad command, and it ends the life of a spacecraft.
2: So, I believe it was July 21st, 2023?
1: 2020, yeah. I hear about it from our team. This is happening. It should be talking to us now, and it's not.
0: On July 21st, 2023, Susie's team sent a command to Voyager 2, telling it to turn its satellite dish 2 degrees towards Earth.
1: We have to keep Voyager's antenna pointed at the Earth. Over time, it drifts slightly. It'll drift off point. We're sending a pretty simple type of command saying, move it 2 steps back toward the center.
0: But 2 days later, on July 23rd, the stream of data coming in from Voyager 2 went silent.
1: Maybe our ground data software is offline or something like that. So you have to rule out all the things on the ground. But once you do that, then there's only one thing that can be the problem, which is the spacecraft.
0: The spacecraft Voyager 2 that was over 12 billion miles away.
1: Once you looked at that command string, we knew exactly what happened.
0: They found a problem. In the last command they'd sent to Voyager 2 days earlier, telling it to turn its satellite dish 2 degrees towards Earth, someone had put the wrong number of degrees in the command.
1: Instead of moving the antenna back toward the center, it sent it the other way. So it was even further off. Instead of bringing it back to the Earth, we pointed it more away from us.
0: It was a typo. A typo had taken out contact with Voyager 2.
1: It's bad. I mean, it's really bad.
0: This kind of error, losing contact with a spacecraft like this, would put all kinds of eyes on the Voyager program. They'd have new processes, new cross-checks, new layers of supervision.
1: Those all cost money. We'll just stop the Voyager mission.
2: And then you would have to go out and talk to people like me and say, Voyager's over. That would be your responsibility.
1: Yeah.
2: Do you know who sent the command?
1: Yeah. I mean, there are a couple people that have the blame for the error.
2: Were you angry?
1: Yeah.
2: What's Susie angry look like?
1: You should ask my husband.
0: There was no time to waste. Every minute, Voyager 2 hurtled over 500 miles further away from Earth. Susie and her team turned to the Deep Space Network, the DSN, a network of satellite dishes spread across the globe. The DSN scanned the skies for any sign of life. 10 days passed before they finally heard something.
1: Something called carrier signals, which are radio waves. Without any information on those radio waves.
0: The faintest heartbeat coming all the way from Voyager 2. But they couldn't talk back. Now, because of where Voyager 2 is flying relative to the Earth, there's only one satellite dish on Earth that can talk to it. It's in Australia, outside Canberra.
2: The Canberra dish is humongous, right?
1: 70 meters in diameter.
2: This is like a couple of buildings.
1: It fits inside the Rose Bowl.
0: A Rose Bowl-sized satellite dish trying to talk to Voyager 2's dish, which is about the size of a hot tub, and all the way across the chasm of space. Susie and her team.

0: team sweating this out in a conference room at JPL don't have a lot of options.
1: So we said, let's do the shout.
0: What if they marshaled all of the Canberra Dish's energy, 100 kilowatts, enough to power an office building, and put it into one single powerful signal, a shout across space?
1: I would call it more of a blast than a shout. You can think of a James Bond movies where they're like giant lasers, you know, shooting down satellites or something like that. It's akin to a laser, but it's not optical, it's radio. I mean, you're just putting lots and lots of power to send a signal with as much energy as possible toward Voyager.
0: Extra loud?
1: Yes, extra loud, exactly.
0: So Susie and her team load up the new command to reverse the typo and tell Voyager 2 to point its dish back towards Earth.
1: You better believe we had like 10 people review the command, make sure it was correct this time.
0: And then they send out this blast that goes roaring through space in search of Voyager 2. Because Voyager 2 is so far away, they have to wait 2 days before they know anything.
2: Now, what are those 2 days like for you where you're waiting?
1: You're planning on what happens if it doesn't go correctly. Plan B options, basically.
2: But it sounds like there really wasn't a plan B.
1: There wasn't an easy plan B, for sure. Do I get stressed? I do get stressed, yes.
0: 2 weeks had gone by since they first lost contact with Voyager 2. But then, at 12:29 a.m. on August 4th, a familiar voice reached the DSN satellite ears with news about plasma, galactic rays, and the magnetic field in interstellar space. It was Voyager 2. The shout had worked.
2: And how did that feel?
1: Very relieving. Very relieving. I was still mad. I was still mad we had done it, but I was relieved that we were able to recover the spacecraft.
0: Against all expectations, Voyager 1 and Voyager 2 are still out there, over 13 billion miles away, and they're still talking to us. They're the most distant man-made objects and the oldest spacecraft still in operation.
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KQED in San Francisco is Snap's orbiting Hall of Justice. On Team Snap, the union represented producers, artists, editors, and engineers are members of the National Association of Broadcast Employees and Technicians, Communications Workers of America, AFL-CIO, Local 51. Snap is brought to you by the team that comes to a full stop at each and every stop sign, except for the Uber producer, Mr. Mark Ristich, who believes that traffic signs are traffic suggestions. And there's Nancy Lopez, Pat Mesiti Miller, Anna Sussman, Renzo Gorio, John Facile, Sheena Sheely, Taylor DeCott, Flo Wiley, Bo Walsh, Marissa Dodge. And this is not the news. No way is this the news. In fact, your car could develop a mind of its own and insist on driving you and a cold six-pack to the beach every Friday when you're supposed to be at work. Bad car. And you would still

Up next, Jim Snedero does a gig at the Deerhead Inn. That one's called Lovely Thing. It's an album of original music from guitarist Pete McCann, out in 2023 on Mechanic Music. Get it? Steve Wilson there at the alto and soprano sax, Henry Hay at the piano, the Fender Rhodes, Matt Pavaka at the electric and acoustic bass, and Mark Ferber playing the drums. The album, without question. Here's Autumn Leaves.

0: Halloween of 2020, and Jim Snedero with a mass group of folks, including Orrin Evans at the piano, Peter Washington bass, and Joe Farnsworth playing the drums.
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Up next, more guitar and a number written by Franz Cassius, one of the exceptional guitarists of the 20th century. That was John Scofield on the guitar, with John Patitucci, the bass, Jack DeJohnette playing the drums, all produced by drummer Bill Goodwin, mixed and mastered by Paul Wycliffe at Skyline Productions, and recorded in Woodstock, New York, the 15th and 16th of 2010, and Adam Niewood with his tribute to his father. Niewood plays Niewood. Jerry Niewood, his father, also a saxophonist, and Homage, the title of the album, and Final Departure, an Adam Niewood composition. Here's one from Franz Cassius called Congo, and Farid Haik at the guitar.

0: guitarist on all those Calypso hits for Harry Belafonte, Franz Cassius, and the music of Franz Cassius played by Farid Haik, that song entitled Congo.
1: We'll continue to see dry weather across northeast Texas through the first half of the weekend with clear to partly cloudy skies tonight. It'll be breezy with lows in the mid to upper 70s. That breeze continues through the end of the week tomorrow with sunny skies and highs in the upper 90s. A clear and breezy night for tomorrow night with lows in the mid to upper 70s. We'll have plenty of sunshine to start the weekend on Saturday with highs in the mid to upper 90s. I'm SAF meteorologist Morgan Bolton for 88.9 KETR.
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Coming up, a Larry Willis composition done by Arturo O'Farrell. That's Omar Sharif. You can just see him walking across the big screen to that music. Oh, yeah. Omar Sharif. Michael Wolff at the piano. Ben Allison at the bass. Alan Mednard playing the drums. And the album Bounce on Sunnyside Records. Preceding that, Stacy Kent in an album called I Know, I Dream. Beautiful saxophone solo by her partner in life, Jim Tomlinson, on OK Records and Sony Music and Token Productions. Lots of people involved in Stacy Kent's orchestral sessions. Les Sommes Perdus is the title of the song, Lost Loves. And no one can sing it by like Stacy Kent does. Followed by Omar Sharif from Michael Wolff. Where's the Grammy-winning pianist and orchestra leader, Arturo O'Farrell, the Afro-Latin Jazz Orchestra. This one recorded in 2021, so in the midst of the pandemic, the virtual Birdland. There was Sunday night Birdland act with the big band for many, many years, and his father preceded him doing that particular gig at Birdland way back, decades now. Nightfall is the title of the song.

bassist Artie Roth on the way, and the band Toontown, and Artie's composition, As She Wonders. Next, that's Jaffro, and that comes from an album called Six Aces, recorded May 17th of 2012. Trombonist Corey King, Jamal Sawyer at the tenor sax, Rahsaan Carter, Adam Jackson, and Takashi Obayashi

0: Toontown, As She Wanders, is the song. Artie Roth, his composition with Kelly Jefferson on the saxophones and Ernesto Cervini at the drums. There From Here is the album.
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beautiful music. Elliptical up next from trumpeter Wallace Roney. That's Gonzalo Rubalcaba, Grammy-winning pianist, and a 2008 recording on Blue Note Records entitled Avatar. Michael Rodriguez is at the trumpet. Yos Fani Terry at the reeds, Matt Brewer bass, and Marcus Gilmore playing the drums with Gonzalo Rubalcaba. And the song Preludio Corto Number 2 for piano, Avatar. Well, here's one from Wallace Roney, just not one, his final recording, out in 2019 on High Note Records and recorded in September and December of 2018, produced by Wallace Roney. And the band includes Oscar Williams II at the piano, Emilio Modeste at the reeds, and Paul Caffari bass. Wallace Roney, an elliptical, an Emilio Modeste composition.

0: These Precious Days is the album, and Leonard Cohen's Summertime. Mary Foster Conklin at the vocals, with John DiMartino piano, and Sarah Caswell at the violin.
1: We'll have clear to partly cloudy skies overnight tonight. It'll be breezy with lows in the mid to upper 70s. The breeze is expected to continue through the end of the week tomorrow with plenty of sunshine and highs in the upper 90s. Another breezy night for tomorrow night while skies remain clear and lows in the mid to upper 70s. The sunshine is expected to continue through the start of the weekend on Saturday with highs in the mid to upper 90s. I'm staff meteorologist Morgan Bolton for 88.9 KETR.
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Up next, saxophonist Josh Quinlan and his own Labs Blues. We just heard one recorded April 12th and 13th of 2013 by Dave Sikala at Cellar Live in Vancouver, B.C. Miles Black Trio with Grant Stewart at the tenor saxophone, covering one from Harry Warren's vast songbook, I Had the Craziest Dream. Yes, the craziest dream. Amazing. So let's slip into the music of Josh Quinlan, Open Space. It's a Dazzle recording. Dazzle is a famous nightclub in Denver, Colorado, moving now maybe to their third or fourth space in Denver, different places, and but staying open as a jazz club, and that's a good thing. And Josh was A&R person there for a while, I believe, for Dazzle Recordings. The Josh Quinlan Quartet includes Ben Markley at the piano. Matt Smiley and Ed Brasile are in the rhythm section. The two of them have made a zillion records together. Well, maybe not a zillion, maybe half a zillion. Labs Blues from Open Space.

fine trio, led by pianist Yoko Miwa from the Boston area, Will Slater at the acoustic bass, and drummer Scott Goulding. Well, the before times, you all know what that means, because you hear that term so much after the pandemic. It's become standard for everything that came before the doggone pandemic. The before times is the title of this song with John Patitucci and others.

0: Michael Deese is there at the trombone with trumpeter Terrell Stafford, Chris Potter, and Bob Shepard, also Bill Cunliffe, all produced by Andy James for Lecoq Records in Las Vegas, Nevada.
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Up next, Sarah Gazarek with Mark Winkler on Cafe Pacific Records. That's one from Outside In, one of my top 10 picks for 2022 of Narratives and Nocturnes, and an amazing young man named Simeon Davis at the saxophone. And it's his idea, his conceptions, his group of musicians. They call it the Simeon Davis Group. And as I said, well, I didn't say the title of the song, did I? The Panther. The album of Narratives and Nocturnes. Adventurous? Yes. Beautiful? Yes. Rainproof? How about being rainproof? Our skin's pretty rainproof. Sorta. But we're almost all water, so we could just be in the rain. It's okay. As long as we don't have clothes. Clothes are a different thing. Rainproof from Mark Winkler.

0: Sarah Gazarek. Josh Nelson's there at the piano. Mark Winkler, his composition, his lyric. With John Clayton at the bass, Jeff Hamilton at the drums, and Bob Shepherd playing the saxophone. Rainproof from The Company I Keep.
1: High pressure will keep northeast Texas dry through the first half of the weekend with clear to partly cloudy skies tonight. It'll be breezy with lows in the mid to upper 70s. A sunny and breezy end to the week tomorrow with temperatures getting up into the upper 90s. That breeze continues through tomorrow night while skies remain clear with lows back in the mid to upper 70s. We'll have another day of sunshine to start the weekend on Saturday with highs in the mid to upper 90s. I'm staff meteorologist Morgan Bolton for 88.9 KETR.
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Fred Lacey's theme for Ernie, with Abraham Burton playing the tenor saxophone and Steve Nelson at the vibes. It's Louis Hayes' album on Savant Records called Exactly Right. And it is exactly right, isn't it? Theme for Ernie is the song. Preceded by With Love from New York, Adam Larson at the tenor saxophone, with Matt Closey at the bass and Obed Calvier. The song, Aerial Landmasses, on Outside In Music and out in 2022. Well, here's one from the Green Lady Lounge. Live music? Yes. Original? Yes. Tea Time Blues. Tea is in what you put the golf ball on.

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KETR also serves West Tewakoni in Hunt County, population 1,932.

0: Landscape.
1: Enemy Martinez, his rhetoric has intensified after Democratic Socialists secured primary wins. Do voters agree with the president's scare tactics? Also, should politicians be more transparent about their health issues? And the Rolling Stones release a new album. It's Friday, July 10th, and speaking of Mick and the Boys, on this day in 1965, the Stones scored their first number one hit song in the United States with I Can't Get No Satisfaction. You can get news. That's next.
2: Live from NPR News in Washington, I'm Windsor Johnston. Iran has buried its late supreme leader after days of public mourning and months after he was killed in U.S. and Israeli airstrikes. NPR's Hadil Al-Shalchi reports the funeral was held amid renewed fighting this week between the U.S. and Iran.
3: Earlier in the day, Iranian state media showed huge crowds swarming the truck carrying the casket of Ayatollah Ali Khamenei and four of his killed family members as it made its way through his birthplace, Meshed. People wearing black spilled into the streets to perform the ritual Islamic funeral prayers facing the caskets draped in the Iranian flag. Iranian state media reported that army fighter jets were flying over the skies of Meshed to secure them for the last day of the funeral. On Wednesday, U.S. CENTCOM said it struck Iranian military installations in retaliation for Iranian strikes on ships in the Strait of Hormuz. Iran responded by targeting U.S. military bases in Kuwait and Bahrain. Hadil Al-Shalchi, NPR News, Istanbul.
2: The White House has removed the remaining leadership at the Election Assistance Commission. NPR's Ashley Lopez reports the move leaves the independent agency in an uncertain position ahead of the November midterms.
4: The White House says it has removed the last few commissioners of the Election Assistance Commission. This is an independent agency created in the wake of the 2000 presidential election, a close race plagued by administrative errors. The agency has since helped provide election officials with resources and has collected data about how elections went. The EAC was created to have four commissioners. At the beginning of this year, one Republican member abruptly resigned, and now another is also resigning. The agency's two Democratic members, however, were removed. Trump also removed members of the Federal Election Commission, another independent agency that oversees elections. Ashley Lopez, NPR News.
2: More than 300,000 Haitian immigrants and about 6,000 Syrians could soon lose their legal right to live and work in the United States. A recent Supreme Court ruling allows the White House to move ahead with ending temporary protected status for both groups. Catherine Mobley from member station WYSO reports from Springfield, Ohio, which is home to a large Haitian community.
5: Today is a big challenge because work permits are expiring. These work permits are connected to a person's TPS. Their driver's license is then connected to their work permit. Thus, once a person loses their TPS, they lose their ability to legally work and drive in their community. And this definitely makes it very difficult for individuals to support their families, to earn an income.
2: Catherine Mobley from member station WYSO reporting. You're listening to NPR News from Washington. Officials in New Mexico say the federal government's failure to release unredacted Jeffrey Epstein files is hampering a state investigation. Daniel Montano of member station KUNM reports the inquiry centers on alleged crimes at Epstein's New Mexico estate.
6: New Mexico Attorney General Raul Torres sent a letter to U.S. Department of Justice Acting Director Todd Blanche demanding immediate access to the unredacted files, which he says he initially requested more than 130 days ago. Torres is investigating allegations of sex trafficking and other crimes at the 10,000-acre property near Santa Fe that Epstein called the Zorro Ranch. State officials told NPR the state has not ruled out using legal action to secure the files if necessary. Torres goes on to say, quote, records in the U.S. DOJ's custody contain the names of survivors, witnesses, co-conspirators, and other individuals whose identities are essential to the NMDOJ's investigation. For NPR News, I'm Daniel Montano in Albuquerque.
2: The Environmental Protection Agency is proposing changes to Biden-era rules aimed at reducing pollution from buses, large trucks, and other heavy-duty vehicles. The EPA calls the current requirements unnecessary and unworkable. The agency wants to delay and scale back two provisions intended to make sure emissions control technology continues working throughout a vehicle's life. The proposal is part of a broader Trump administration effort to weaken emission standards for new vehicles. I'm Windsor Johnston, NPR News in Washington.
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7: We'll have a sunny and breezy end to the week today across northeast Texas with highs in the upper 90s. That breeze will continue tonight while skies remain clear with lows in the mid to upper 70s. We'll have another day of sunshine to start the weekend tomorrow as a cooling trend begins with highs in the mid to upper 90s. Sunshine fades behind increasing clouds on Sunday with afternoon showers and thunderstorms and temperatures only getting up into the low to mid 90s. I'm staff meteorologist Morgan Bolton for 88.9 KETR.
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9: When FTX crashed, Sam Bankman-Fried was convicted of fraud.
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1: Removing microplastics from drinking water. I'm Randy Simon, and this is Earthwise, a look at our changing environment. Microplastics have been found pretty much everywhere on Earth, from the highest mountain peaks to the deepest parts of the ocean. They've also been detected in rivers, lakes, wildlife, and even in the human body. Because these particles are so small, many wastewater treatment plants cannot effectively filter them out. As a result, microplastics can move through ecosystems and eventually make their way into drinking water supplies. Researchers at the University of Missouri are developing an innovative solution to remove these tiny bits of plastic from our drinking water. In research recently published in the journal Nature Communications, the team used genetic engineering to create a strain of algae that produces limonene, a natural oil also found in orange peels. Limonene makes the algae water repellent. Since microplastics also repel water, the particles stick to the algae like magnets when they meet in the water, forming clumps that sink to the bottom where they can be collected and removed. According to the researchers, the engineered algae could provide another benefit as well. The algae can grow in wastewater, feeding on excess nutrients and cleaning the water as it grows. The research team hopes the process could eventually be integrated into existing wastewater treatment plants. The collected material could even eventually be repurposed into bioplastic products such as composite plastic films. While the research is still in its early stages, the goals are ambitious. Removing microplastics, cleaning wastewater, and using the removed microplastics to create bioplastic products, all at the same time. Earthwise is a production of WAMC. 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
3: It's Morning Edition from NPR News. I'm E. Martinez.
4: And I'm Steve Inskeep. A federal planning commission has advanced President Trump's proposed arch in Washington, D.C., or just outside Washington, D.C., but the commission wants more details before it gives the final green light. NPR's Rachel Treisman reports on some of the remaining hurdles.
5: The National Capital Planning Commission's Thursday meeting started with protesters outside and continued with over 2 hours of public pushback in the room.
6: This proposal is an affront to the men and women buried at Arlington National Cemetery.
7: So only Congress can decide if such a work belongs here.
8: Its design is fussy, imitative, and intrudes on the harmony of the surrounding area.
5: Meg Cowan, Ed Sterley, and Peggy Barlett were among the roughly 40 people who spoke out against the arch. That's on top of thousands who submitted written comments, overwhelmingly in opposition. Many of the speakers criticized the arch's proposed placement in a traffic circle directly between the Lincoln Memorial and Arlington National Cemetery. Veterans, some of whom are suing over the arch, and Gold Star mothers like Cynthia Morrison said a huge structure would be out of place.
9: For me, that view is not merely visual, it is remembrance.
5: There are also safety concerns for pedestrians, cyclists, cars, and planes. The 250-foot arch would sit directly in the path of flights coming in and out of Reagan National Airport. Cowan again.
6: The fact that this so-called monument would require red obstruction lights only underscores how inappropriate it is.
5: The commission, which is chaired by a Trump appointee, ultimately voted 8-1 to approve the site and building plans. Three members voted present. Commissioners asked the Department of the Interior to come back with more details, including traffic and environmental studies. Jessica Bowron represents the department.
10: I can certainly commit that we will continue to work to be responsive to the comments of the commission.
5: The panel tabled a discussion of D.C.'s building height limits until its next meeting. That's scheduled for early September. Rachel Treisman, NPR News.
3: The Rolling Stones put out their first album 62 years ago. LBJ was president. The Super Bowl didn't exist. Dinosaurs roamed the earth. Well, Mick and Keith are resilient. Today, the Stones released a new one, Foreign Tongues.

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KETR also serves Cooper in Delta County, population 1,591.

0: morning. In 2024, President Trump blurted out, "They're eating the dogs." It was a baseless statement about Haitians, many of whom are actually healthcare workers. What happens as the U.S. revokes their work permits? It's Morning Edition from NPR News. A group of friends went to a coastal Mississippi island July 4th. I'm E. Martinez.
1: And I'm Steve Inskeep. The friends returned safely except for the one teenager who was black. His family and a civil rights lawyer want to know how he died. Also, who pays for the Patriot Front, the white nationalists who demonstrated in Washington on Independence Day? And in StoryCorps, a former prison inmate talks with a corrections officer. It's Friday, July 10th. John Calvin was born this day in 1509. He's the Christian theologian who later gave his name to a cartoon boy with a tiger. The news is next.
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KETR also serves Honeygrove in Fannin County, population 1,725.

0: Good morning. The fighting between the U.S. and Iran appears to be on hold for now after two nights of extensive attacks across the Gulf region. Is diplomacy still on the table? It's Morning Edition from NPR News. President Trump keeps warning of the threat of communism in America. I'm Steve Inskeep.
1: Jeremy Martinez, his rhetoric has intensified after Democratic Socialists secured primary wins. Do voters agree with the president's scare tactics? Also, should politicians be more transparent about their health issues? And the Rolling Stones release a new album. It's Friday, July 10th, and speaking of Mick and the Boys, on this day in 1965, the Stones scored their first number one hit song in the United States with I Can't Get No Satisfaction. You can get news. That's next.
2: Live from NPR News in Washington, I'm Windsor Johnston. The head of Iran's Islamic Revolutionary Guard praised the country's late supreme leader as a martyr today and called for revenge. The commander is rarely seen in public, but as NPR's Hadil Al-Shawti reports, he made an exception to attend his funeral.
3: Brigadier General Ahmad Vahidi said the death of Ayatollah Ali Khamenei was the beginning of a, quote, new chapter of honor and perseverance in Iran. In a statement, he called Khamenei, who was killed at the start of the U.S.-Israeli war against Iran, a martyr. While Vahidi occasionally issues public statements, his attendance at Khamenei's funeral was the first

0: This is NPR News.
1: We'll have a sunny and breezy end to the week today across northeast Texas, with temperatures climbing into the upper 90s. That breeze continues tonight while skies remain clear, with lows in the mid to upper 70s. Another day of sunshine to start the weekend tomorrow as a cooling trend begins, with highs in the mid to upper 90s. We'll start Sunday off with some sunshine before clouds increase, with showers and thunderstorms likely in the afternoon and temperatures only getting up into the low to mid 90s. I'm staff meteorologist Morgan Bolton for 88.9 KETR.
2: 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Stories about Texas' tumultuous past, its unrivaled pride, and its worldwide mystique. I'm W.F. Strong. 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
7: It's Morning Edition from NPR News. I'm E. Martinez.
8: And I'm Steve Inskeep. A federal planning commission has advanced President Trump's proposed arch in Washington, D.C., or just outside Washington, D.C., but the commission wants more details before it gives the final green light. NPR's Rachel Treisman reports on some of the remaining hurdles.
9: The National Capital Planning Commission's Thursday meeting started with protesters outside and continued with over 2 hours of public pushback in the room.
10: This proposal is an affront to the men and women buried at Arlington National Cemetery.
11: So only Congress can decide if such a work belongs here.
12: Its design is fussy, imitative, and intrudes on the harmony of the surrounding area.
9: Meg Cowan, Ed Sterley, and Peggy Barlett were among the roughly 40 people who spoke out against the arch. That's on top of thousands who submitted written comments, overwhelmingly in opposition. Many of the speakers criticized the arch's proposed placement in a traffic circle directly between the Lincoln Memorial and Arlington National Cemetery. Veterans, some of whom are suing over the arch, and Gold Star mothers like Cynthia Morrison said a huge structure would be out of place.
13: For me, that view is not merely visual, it is remembrance.
9: There are also safety concerns for pedestrians, cyclists, cars, and planes. The 250-foot arch would sit directly in the path of flights coming in and out of Reagan National Airport. Cowan again.
10: The fact that this so-called monument would require red obstruction lights only underscores how inappropriate it is.
9: The commission, which is chaired by a Trump appointee, ultimately voted 8-1 to approve the site and building plans. Three members voted present. Commissioners asked the Department of the Interior to come back with more details, including traffic and environmental studies. Jessica Bowron represents the department.
14: I can certainly commit that we will continue to work to be responsive to the comments of the commission.
9: The panel tabled a discussion of D.C.'s building height limits until its next meeting. That's scheduled for early September. Rachel Treisman, NPR News.
7: The Rolling Stones put out their first album 62 years ago. LBJ was president. The Super Bowl didn't exist. Dinosaurs roamed the earth. Well, Mick and Keith are resilient. Today, the Stones released a new one, Foreign Tongues. Oh,

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KETR also serves Poetry in Hunt County, population 2,069.

0: Good Friday morning. I'm Jared Knight. Coming up on this week's edition of The Lead, we'll get you caught up on the latest stories making news across Northeast Texas, plus a pair of reports from the Texas Newsroom. We'll visit with Shelley Corrales from the Greenville Chamber of Commerce about what's happening in one of the region's fastest growing communities. Ethan Buck has this week's rundown of local events from the KETR.org events calendar. We'll take a closer look at county budgets, where the money comes from, where it goes, and why budget season matters to you. That's all ahead this week on The Lead. But first, NPR News.
1: Live from NPR News in Washington, I'm Windsor Johnston. President Trump says he will not sign a bipartisan housing bill that cleared Congress last month. The measure is set to become law without a signature when the constitutional 10-day review period expires at midnight. Trump says he's withholding his signature to protest the Senate's failure to pass legislation that would require proof of U.S. citizenship to register to vote and a photo ID to cast ballots in federal elections. The latest escalation between the United States and Iran is adding to the financial pressure on American households. Mark Zandi is the chief economist at Moody's Analytics. He says the additional costs are starting to take a toll on families.
2: The cost for the typical American household is about $1,100. If you look at the typical American household spending patterns, that's roughly the amount we spend on all the fruits and vegetables we buy in a given year, or all the money we spend on public transportation. So it's consequential. It's adding up.
1: With the ceasefire still uncertain, the economic fallout could become a major issue in the midterm elections, now just 4 months away. Airstrikes between the U.S. and Iran this week have ex-

It's Friday morning. It's about 8 minutes past 9 o'clock. I'm Jared Knight. This is The Lead from your station, 88.9 KETR. Happy to have you joining us. Listen, online on Facebook, The Lead with Jared Knight. You can find it on there if you want. There's been a question posed to you. What makes your hometown unique? You can still go on there, leave a comment so we can find it, maybe share it with the world. You can also, if you like, you could record a voice memo on your phone, and you can email it to thelead@ketr.org. Or a little bit later in the program, we'll open the phones. You can call us at 800-882-KETR. That's 800-882-5387. We'd love to hear from you about what makes your hometown unique. I'm Jared Knight. These are some of the stories making headlines across Northeast Texas and around the state. Hunt County Shared Ministries is another step closer to opening its new home. Crews recently installed rooftop air conditioning units at the organization's future food pantry and administrative offices on O'Neill Street in Greenville. The nonprofit says it remains on track for a September 1st opening. The new location is going to introduce something different for local families, a client choice food pantry. Rather than receiving prepacked boxes, clients will be able to select foods that best fit their household, dietary needs, and preferences. Executive Director Sherry Wakasey Holland says the pantry is only the first phase of a much larger vision, creating a campus where churches, nonprofits, businesses, and volunteers can work together to serve Hunt County residents. The organization plans to continue regular services throughout the transition while preparing for a grand opening later on this summer. Meanwhile, Hunt Regional Healthcare has welcomed two new members to its Hospital District Board of Directors, both representing Hunt County Precinct 4. Dr. Tina Fletcher is a registered occupational therapist and professor emerita at Texas Women's University, bringing expertise in education and accessibility. Joining her is Wyman Williams, a familiar name to many in our area. Williams previously served on the hospital board for more than a decade, including 10 years as chairman. He's also a former Commerce mayor, former East Texas A&M administrator, and a longtime business leader here in Commerce in Northeast Texas. Transportation planners are also asking Texans to weigh in on how billions of transportation dollars should be spent over the next decade. The Texas Department of Transportation has opened public comment on its new 10-year unified transportation program. The draft plan includes more than $95 billion in projects statewide, with priorities including highway safety, congestion relief, public transportation, freight movement, aviation, rail, and bicycle infrastructure. It's worth mentioning. TxDOT's opened that public comment section. Everybody seems to have public comment about traffic and roadways in Northeast Texas. Maybe there's your opportunity to participate in the conversation. Comments are being accepted through August 3rd, and a virtual public hearing is scheduled for July 29th. If you've ever wondered why one highway project seems to move quickly while another one can feel like it's waiting years, this is one of the few opportunities the public has to influence those long-term priorities before they're finalized. Closer to home, North Central Texas Council of Governments is also seeking public input on its regional transportation plan covering Hunt, Rockwall, Collin, Kaufman, and the rest of the Dallas-Fort Worth metropolitan planning area. Their public meeting is going to be Monday, the 13th of July, with comments accepted through August 11th.
Education continues to generate headlines across Texas as the state's new Education Freedom Account program prepares to launch this fall. When lawmakers approved the program, supporters frequently highlighted that students with disabilities could receive up to $30,000 to attend private schools. New reporting from the Dallas Morning News, however, shows very few families actually received that amount. According to records obtained by the newspaper, fewer than two dozen students received awards above $25,000. The average award for students with disabilities is around $16,000, substantially less than tuition at many private schools serving special needs students. State officials note that the funding formula was always based on what a student's public school district would have received to provide special education services, and that the $30,000 figure was always presented as a maximum rather than a guarantee. Critics argue that many families have expected enough funding to cover nearly all tuition costs and could now find themselves facing significant out-of-pocket expenses. Religion in public schools remains another issue drawing attention. A new survey from the Pew Research Center finds Americans are almost perfectly divided on displaying the Ten Commandments in public school classrooms. Nationwide, 50% support the practice, while 48% oppose it. Support is stronger in the South, where nearly 6 in 10 adults favor displaying the Ten Commandments. Texas, of course, passed legislation last year requiring donated displays in public school classrooms, and the issue continues to work its way through the courts. The survey also found broad support for voluntary student prayer groups, while mandatory participation in teacher-led prayer remains unpopular across nearly every demographic. Looking ahead to America's, the 250th already passed, but the Sambel Maxey House State Historic Site in Paris opened a new exhibit exploring how one Northeast Texas family intersected with major moments in American history. The exhibit, titled Service, Duty, and Home, features artifacts from the Maxey and Long families and examines military service, civic leadership, and community involvement across generations. Through early August, visitors can also see the traveling Texas America 250 exhibit from the Texas State Library and Archives Commission. Admission to the Visitor Center exhibit is free. And this morning, a quick salute to some North Texans representing our region on a national stage. 11 veterans from the VA North Texas healthcare system are competing this week in Detroit at the National Veterans Wheelchair Games, one of the region's largest adaptive sports competitions. Among those participating are veterans from Mineola, McKinney, Dallas, Forney, Tyler, and elsewhere across North Texas. The games include basketball, softball, wheelchair rugby, and numerous other events designed to promote rehabilitation, fitness, and independence. The competition has been held annually since 1981 and brings together roughly 500 veterans from across the country. Congratulations to all those competitors representing Texas this week. Those are some of the stories we're following as we head into the weekend. More Northeast Texas news always available at KETR.org. We've got a couple stories from the Texas newsroom to share with you after a break. 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
4: Minutes past 9 o'clock on this Friday morning, July 10th. I'm Jared Knight. This is The Lead. 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Shelley is the president and CEO of the Greenville Chamber of Commerce, talking about an upcoming annual auction and casino night in Greenville. Later on, we'll hear from Ethan Buck with the KETR.org events calendar. And we're talking about what makes your hometown unique. If you've got a contribution, if you want to talk about your hometown here in Northeast Texas or elsewhere, wherever you happen to be from, participate in that conversation a little bit later on. You can call 800-882-KETR. That's 800-882-5387. And we'll wrap today with a discussion about the county budget. County budgets in Texas, how they work, why they matter, and so forth. Meantime, ever since Texas State Rep. James Tallarico won the Democrats' nomination for U.S. Senate, there have been questions about if he could win over black Democrats by November. In the primaries, his opponent, Congresswoman Jasmine Crockett, received overwhelming support from the state's black voters. But as the Texas Newsroom's Blaise Gainey reports, new polling suggests Tallarico is doing better with black voters than current public perception might suggest.
5: At the Texas Democrats Convention in Corpus Christi, there was standing room only for James Tallarico's speech to the party's black caucus.
6: We're going to be respectful.
5: While he was introduced this way,
6: y'all might have some feelings about it, right?
5: The candidate still received a warm welcome.
6: We're going to bring in the next senator from the state of Texas, Mr. James Tallarico.
5: Those cheers clash with a narrative that's followed the Democratic nominee for months, that he could struggle to win over black voters. But new polling from the Texas Politics Project shows right now Tallarico's actually in a stronger position with black voters than previous Democratic U.S. Senate nominees. So why doesn't the conventional wisdom line up with the numbers? Joshua Blank is the poll's author.
7: The main advantage that Tallarico has in this race with black voters and with Democratic voters in general is that he's just significantly more well-known at this point in the race than were either O'Rourke in 2018, MJ Hager in 2020, or Colin Allred in 2024.
5: Blank says Democratic candidates in Texas often spend much of the campaign simply introducing themselves to voters. But Tallarico was already relatively well known, though not as high profile as his primary opponent, Jasmine Crockett. But support in a poll does not equal enthusiasm, something I heard from Margaret and Monica Thompson after Tallarico's speech to the Black Caucus.
8: When history has turned the page, we have to go with the next page. So it was very hard, but I did turn the page. And so in order to win, we have to go with whoever the people's choice has chosen.
9: I'll probably support him because we do want him to be Ken Paxton, but I don't like the way he got it. I just don't think Jasmine Crockett got a fair chance because of her skin color.
5: Voters like them could become especially important to the U.S. Senate race. Michael Adams is a political scientist at Texas Southern University.
10: If we have an election that's a statistical dead heat, those voters who may opt to stay at home would be very important. And Jasmine Crockett was able to get them off of their sofas and out to the polls.
5: It's a challenge Tallarico acknowledged in Corpus Christi.
11: There is no way to win this race without Black Texans.
5: Joshua Blank says that's because the conversation boils down to maintaining enthusiasm within the Democratic coalition, something he says naturally grows.
7: In all of that polling that we've looked at over many election cycles, the share of Black voters who support the Democratic candidate tends to go up the closer we get to Election Day.
5: The dynamic exists in both parties, in general, and even on the Republican side of Texas' U.S. Senate race, where nominee Ken Paxton faced his own share of criticism from voters who supported incumbent John Cornyn. But Gary Carey, president of the Collin County Conservative Republicans, says most Cornyn supporters are now on board.
12: A lot of them are very disappointed. I think a lot of them are quickly coming around to recognizing that now Ken Paxton is a clear and important choice.
5: So while Republican and Democratic voters may not always be enthusiastic about their party's nominee at first, by Election Day, many ultimately rally behind the candidate, or at the very least, hold their nose and vote for him. I'm Blaze Ganey in Austin.
4: And Jared Knight back here in Texas, in Northeast Texas, with the lead. Also wanted to share a story, another story from the Texas newsroom. It turns out that earlier this year, a man walked into police headquarters with a silenced pistol. He didn't make any threats and he didn't hurt anybody. In fact, he was there to make a point. His name was Matthew Rankin, and he's a Second Amendment rights activist who tests the state's gun laws. In Texas, it's legal to open carry a gun in most places, including the lobby of police headquarters. But in this case, Rankin was arrested. Police claimed he was arrested for jaywalking, a charge that was later dropped. Now, as KERA's Dylan Duke reports, he's taking the city of Dallas to federal court.
13: Dallas police were cautious when a man carrying his silenced pistol walked into the Jack Evans police headquarters on the morning of April 1st. Initially, they questioned him. One officer asks where he works and where he's going. Another tells him he can't enter the headquarters museum section. Police then arrested him outside, towed his car, and confiscated his gun. Almost all of this was caught on camera by Matthew Rankin. People who do what Rankin does tend to call themselves Second Amendment auditors, although he avoids that term, preferring the word activist. He makes a habit of traveling across Texas to test how local governments enforce the state's open carry laws.
14: That's the biggest part of what a lot of people like me are trying to get across, is that if we don't exercise the rights, they just disappear.
13: Now he's suing the city, Police Chief Daniel Cuomo, and the officers who arrested him. The city and police department both declined to comment on the case. Rankin is a truck driver who runs a YouTube channel where he records himself bringing guns into public spaces in clear view. Here he is in January at a Corpus Christi City Council meeting.
15: I'd like to thank the city. As you can tell, today I'm open carrying for the first time in one of these meetings.
13: Rankin told KERA he began making videos in 2019 after seeing similar content online. His trip to the Dallas Police Headquarters in April was just another open carry compliance check for him.
14: They kind of freaked out a little bit once they saw I was open carrying. I started acting a little weird, but I just tried to play nice.
13: Rankin live streamed most of the interaction.
16: Yeah, compliant. No problem. Okay. Y'all have a nice day too.
13: But after the stream ended, Rankin said he was arrested for jaywalking. That charge has since been dropped. Rankin was never charged with violating any gun laws, despite police expressing concern about his pistol. Eric Rubin is a law professor at Southern Methodist University. He told KERA that's not uncommon.
17: Has been going on forever. It's why Al Capone ultimately was convicted for tax evasion, but that's not really what the prosecutors we're most concerned with.
13: Rankin said he's now asking the Attorney General to order the police headquarters to take down signs prohibiting guns. It's a request he's made to the state's top prosecutor many times before.
14: When local governments and state governments can't even follow their own rules, I'm going to call them out full force on it.
13: Rankin told KERA his next goal is to get rid of signs prohibiting guns in courtrooms. I'm Dylan Duke in Dallas.
4: 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Still ahead, we'll hear from Ethan Buck. We're going to talk about things coming up this weekend from the KETR.org events calendar. We'll also talk a little bit about how Texas county budgets work here in budget season. Coming up next, Shelley Corrales with the Greenville Chamber of Commerce. 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I'm Jared Knight.
18: Heat continues across the local area with lots of sunshine. We'll be somewhere between 95 and 100. It'll be clear, warm overnight, 75 to 80. Keep that in mind if you're making plans to head out this evening. Tomorrow, sunny and very warm. We're back up to 95 to 100 tomorrow afternoon. Tomorrow night, clear to partly cloudy. Lows are 75 to 80. We're going to have some sun on Sunday, then we'll watch for some showers and thunderstorms. Sunday's highs 90 to 95. I'm staff meteorologist Rob Carolyn for 88.9 KTR.
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4: Listening to The Lead on your station, 88.9 KETR. My name is Jared Knight. I'm joined now by Shelley Corrales. She's the president and CEO of the Greenville Chamber of Commerce. Shelley, good morning.
22: Hi, how are you?
4: I'm very, very good. So for listeners who might not be familiar with the Greenville Chamber, remind us what the chamber's role is in our Northeast Texas community.
22: So we are a membership-based organization. We have around 600 members, and we are here for businesses to be able to market their business. We give them opportunities to come and like network and to meet other business, which gives them business. So I owned a sign company for many years, and I always say that there are more signs in the world than there are people, but the best advertisement is meeting people in relationships. So we give you the opportunity to meet people, have relationships, which gives you business.
4: Makes a lot of sense. And business is a big part of business, right?
22: That is correct.
4: Summer can be a busy season for a Chamber of Commerce. What's your organization been focused on lately?
22: So right now we are working on our annual auction and casino, and it is next Saturday, the 18th. And that is all my mind is on right now. So it's a great event. It's a fun event. It's a casual event. And our members come out. We have about 250 people registered. and they play casino games, and we have food stations and open bar and a photo booth, and so it's just a fun atmosphere, a fun event. And what's so great is that a portion of the money that we make goes back to one of our nonprofit members. And so that money we give to one of our members in December. So right now I have emails going out to all our nonprofit members asking them to fill out a one-page application. And then our board members pick, we call it the nonprofit of the year.
4: And they benefit from the event. Do you have any auction items that you're particularly excited about this year? Or are you trying to keep some surprises under wraps?
22: We do have a Broken Bow cabin that we are auctioning off. Also, we have a member that raises pigs, and so we are giving away many pounds of pig meat.
4: Yeah, pork.
22: Pork, so that would be it. Yes.
4: Yeah, so they're doing, I guess, ribs and bacon and all of that.
22: Yes, and so that's something different that we've never had before.
4: That's really neat. One thing about this event, it's obviously, it's not just a chamber benefit. It's also benefiting nonprofit organizations. How did that tradition start? Was that always part of the deal?
22: No. So I've been here 12 years and it was not part of the deal. And actually, we started off with just an auction and then we added the casino for just, you know, more fun. And probably about 6 or 7 years ago, we decided to start giving away money from that event to one of our nonprofits.
4: That's awesome. Was last year's was the Golden Kiwanis Club, right? The Texas Ramp Project?
22: It was. The Texas Ramp, yes.
4: Mm-hmm. And have you had a chance to see the impact that the funds that you gave them have made?
22: They created, with that money, 10 ramps, and they worked over 290 hours. It was a value of $8,217 to create those 10 ramps. So
4: very
22: 269
4: nice.
22: Feet of ramp. They even put that in there.
4: It tells you how much ramp they got out. Yeah, yeah.
22: Yes.
4: Well, good. They were able to quantify just exactly how far that money went, which is great.
22: Yes. They are required when they fill out the application and when they are required to give us a synopsis of what the impact has made.
4: They've done some good things with that with those funds.
22: For Hunt County, yes.
4: So applications are open right now. What kind of organizations
22: right now,
4: are eligible?
22: Yes, and they're eligible until September 1 is when the applications are due.
4: Gotcha. What kind of organizations? Nonprofits, like officially nonprofits?
22: Yes, nonprofits. Mm-hmm.
4: Gotcha. We talk about how a healthy business community and healthy nonprofit community kind of depend on each other. Do you see that connection in Greenville?
22: I always say that the best thing to do for a business or an individual is to give back. And so this is how we give back to our community, is through this event. And we do give back in other ways also with other events that we do, but this is a great one that gives back to one of our community, for one of our nonprofit members, and we get to see, you know, the impact that it has on our community.
4: I know that the chamber is fairly well integrated into the business community, but for any businesses that might not be chamber members, what would you tell them about the value of getting involved?
22: The value is, it is going to benefit your business, but it's something you have to work at. You cannot just join the chamber and expect to get business. Like, you have to put something back into it. So you do have to, you know, come to events. You do have to network. You do have to meet people. And I promise you, if you do that, you will get business. And I did own two businesses here in Greenville, and I it works. I've done it, and it makes you somewhat successful. So
4: gives you an opportunity to network. That's always about, it's not always just who you know, but who you know helps, right?
22: That is correct. And some people don't join the chamber because they need business. Some people join the chamber just because they want to be part of the community, because we do other things as well. Like we have leadership Hunt County, and we also have government affairs committee. So if you want to, you know, help different areas of the community, you can always join our government affairs committees, which we are working on at this moment. So there's just all different aspects of the chamber that you can join and be part of the community.
4: I also saw, didn't I see, there's a young professionals group even.
22: Oh, yes.
4: Yeah.
22: We have a young professionals group. They do networking events every quarter. They also work on giving back, because that's a thing with me. I want you to give back to our community. They just did a refresher drive. So they so many people in this community are so generous. All the, so many businesses donated Gatorade, water, and then they went out last week and distributed it to all the first responders and linemen with GEUS and FEC. So it was very successful.
4: Casino night, it's July 18th, and where's that taking place?
22: It's going to take place at Innovation First International, which is off of Interstate 30.
4: Most folks who travel through Greenville on I-30, yes, they'll be able to see Innovation First there off to the south side there.
22: Yes.
4: As they're coming through, close to 1570, I think.
22: Yes. It does start at 5:30 with food, drinks, a photo booth, and casino games. And then our casino is from 6 to 8, and we have a live auction with just about 10 items. So it's kind of a quick live auction. That's what our bigger items are on, and that starts around 8:15. And then at the very end of the night, which you have to be present to win, all the winnings that you received from the casino, which are tickets, you get to go and place your winnings in buckets, and then we announce the winners for each item.
4: I see. So that's how. So you take your winnings, and then they can convert it into tickets for essentially a series of raffles.
22: Correct. Yes.
4: Gotcha. Okay. Anything else folks need to know? How do they get tickets?
22: You can call here at the chamber, which is 903-455-1510. And one of us can get you tickets, or you can get online, which is greenvillechamber.com, and get tickets that way.
4: Beyond this event, is there anything else really exciting going on for the Greenville Chamber for the rest of 26?
22: We are working with government affairs right now and trying to get people to sign up and be part of our community. And also, too, our leadership class is opened, and we are accepting anybody from the community. You don't have to be a member of the chamber to be on government affairs or in leadership. And we are accepting individuals to join the class, which lasts for 9 months. And I could probably talk about that at a later time, but it's a great program to be a part of.
4: Well, I think that's a fantastic reason to have you back on in the future, Shelly.
22: That'd be great.
4: Shelly Corrales is the president and CEO of the Greenville Chamber of Commerce. Shelly, thank you so much.
22: Thank you for having me.
4: After the break, we want to hear about what makes your hometown unique. If you want to call and be a part of the show, 800-882-KETR. That's 800-882-5387. We'd love to hear from you about what makes your hometown unique. Ethan Buck and events coming up as well. This is The Lead. I'm Jared Knight on 88.9 KETR.
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0: listener lead this week. What makes your hometown unique? That was the question that we posed online. Oh, before we get to that, I got to tell you, and this is going to be part of our series about what's coming up here in Northeast Texas. Coming up later this month, Hunt County history buffs are going to have a chance to hear from one of America's leading military historians. Author John C. McManus is going to be at the Audie Murphy American Cotton Museum in Greenville on Wednesday, July 23rd at 7 p.m. to discuss his acclaimed book, The Dead and Those About to Die, D-Day, The Big Red One at Omaha Beach. The book tells the story of the U.S. Army's legendary 1st Infantry Division during the D-Day invasion of Normandy, focusing on the brutal fighting at Omaha Beach and the extraordinary courage of the soldiers who helped change the course of World War II. Drawing on interviews with veterans and years of research, McManus brings one of history's most pivotal days vividly to life. Whether you're a student of military history, have a family connection to the Greatest Generation, or simply enjoy hearing great storytellers discuss remarkable moments from our nation's past, this promises to be an engaging evening. Again, that's historian and author John C. McManus, Wednesday, July 23rd, 7 p.m. at the Audie Murphy American Cotton Museum in Greenville. You can find info in the KETR community calendar, KETR.org. Just click on events. And speaking of, we'll hear from Ethan coming up after break. We wanted to give you an opportunity to tell me why your hometown is unique. If you were doing that on the Facebook page, I just want to make sure. Just want to check and see if anybody's been jumping in there in order to share their information about their hometown. I claim a couple hometowns. I'm going to tell you about that. But I want to make sure if you participated online that we included you as necessary. See, I've been asking what makes your hometown unique, and I realize it's a little bit tricky for me because I kind of have two hometowns. I claim two hometowns anyway. I was born in Dallas. I lived there till I was 12 years old. I still claim Dallas as home because it's one of the most fascinating cities I know. It reinvented itself over and over again. It's boomed because of oil, and then telecommunications became a huge part of its economy. Industries have come and gone, but Dallas has this remarkable ability to keep redefining itself without losing its identity. That's part of what I love about the city. That there's always so many fun things to do. But then when I was young, my family moved to Wolf City, Texas. A little bit of a culture shock. I went from magnet track in Dallas to a very small school where everybody knew everybody and where Friday night football and the marching band were about as big as it got. I wasn't much of an athlete, but I did find my place in the band and eventually served as the drum major for 3 years. Never really felt like a perfect fit in Wolf City, but looking back, I think that's part of what made it important for me. It's a town with a beautiful red brick main street. There's the annual rodeo that's, I think, still forthcoming this summer. There's a famous one-legged water tower that everybody asks about the first time that they see it. It's the kind of place where local traditions matter and where people remember your family. If Dallas taught me to think big, Wolf City taught me that small places have stories worth telling. And maybe that's why I'm sitting here today, because what I enjoy most isn't talking about Dallas or Wolf City. It's hearing what people love about the places where they're from. Commerce, Greenville, Cooper, Sulphur Springs, Quinlan, Celeste, you name it. Every town has something that makes people who live there smile when somebody asks, where are you from? And that's really what the question's about. So if you haven't answered yet, you still can. Send a voice memo to thelead@ketr.org and tell us what makes your hometown unique. Events next on The Lead. 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
1: High pressure is going to stay in control of the weather through Saturday. The sunny, warm conditions, well, they continue today. We're headed up to 95 to 100. Skies are clear tonight at 75 to 80. More sun tomorrow, back to 95 to 100 tomorrow afternoon. Tomorrow night, clear to partly cloudy, lows 75 to 80 degrees. The outlook for Sunday, partial sun, some afternoon showers and thunderstorms, 90 to 95. I'm staff meteorologist Rob Carolyn for 88.9 KETR.
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0: 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My name is Jared Knight, and each and every week we try to let you know what's going on here in the community. 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Here to talk about it is Ethan Buck. Ethan, what do we got?
3: We'll start in Bonham, where the public library there is hosting a free movie screening today. That's starting at 2 p.m. and the library will be serving popcorn and juice in its conference room while showing National Treasure. That's at the Bonham Public Library, located at 305 East 5th Street in Bonham. Also, the town of Leonard has a busy weekend ahead. The 147th annual Leonard Picnic will be running each evening, Friday through Sunday, 6 to 9 p.m. at Leonard City Park. The picnic will include a carnival, food trucks, live music, a car show, parade, a barbecue, and a cake and pie auction, with fireworks and additional attractions still to be announced. Organizers note that wine and wine slushies will be available for purchase, and beer is permitted in coolers, excluding glass containers, for a fee. Parking is free. Leonard City Park is located at 601 East Locust Street in Leonard. The Leonard Picnic will also feature a homemade ice cream contest starting this evening. Entrants can drop off their homemade ice cream kept in an insulated freezer at the Park Pavilion between 6 and 6:20 this evening. Judging will begin at 6:30 and the ice cream will be available for purchase starting at 7 p.m. Cash prizes will be awarded to the top three entries, $150 for first place, $100 for second, and $50 for third. Also kicking off this evening is the 60th annual Ladonia Rodeo. Events will begin at 8 p.m. at Ladonia Rodeo's Eastman Arena, with live music, concessions, and a rodeo competition throughout the evening. The arena is located at 1201 Farm to Market 64 in Ladonia. 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The group FF Creative takes the stage at the downtown Greenville Farmers Market stage at 8 p.m. Food and drinks will be available for purchase from Doty's Cajun Kitchen. The market is located at 2500 Bodark Street in Greenville.
0: So I was able to go and see artist Jen Ford, I think it was 2 weeks ago maybe, at the Greenville, where they do the Greenville Farmers Market for this artist thing. I thought it was a really neat deal to be able to have the community come out. It's in the evening time. You might bring some bug spray or one of those little wristbands or whatever, mosquitoes or what have you. But yeah, I was out there. I enjoyed it. I thought it was a really neat event. I think that if you get an opportunity, you should go as well.
3: Definitely. Happening tomorrow, this Sam Bell Maxey House State Historic Site in Paris is hosting a water balloon fest from 10 to 11 in the morning. The free event will include water balloon tosses, but it will also include relay races and yard games. Tropical Snow Paris will also be on site with refreshment available for purchase. The historic site is located at 812 South Church Street in Paris. In Cooper, Songwriter Sunday starts at 6 p.m. Sunday. 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That'll be held at 110 Southwest 1st Street in Cooper. That's at 6 p.m. on Sunday. Looking further ahead to next Tuesday, the Sulphur Springs Senior Citizen Center is holding a free poker game. They'll be holding free poker games every Tuesday at 11 a.m. The center is located at 301 Oak Avenue in Sulphur Springs. And several local farmers markets remain open through the summer and fall. On this weekend, several of them will intersect. The Commerce Farmers Market Pavilion is open each Saturday from 8 a.m. until noon through the end of August. That's located at 1110 Bonham Alley in Commerce.
0: 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It's right behind the area. It's a block off of downtown, so you'll see it.
3: It's very visible. The Lone Oak Farmers Market runs on the second Saturday of each month. That's from 8 a.m. to 2 p.m. through the end of October on Katy Street in Lone Oak. That's also happening this Saturday. And the Bonham Farmers Market runs every other Saturday from 9 a.m. to 4 p.m. through October 31st. And the Bonham Farmers Market, that's outside the Creative Arts Center in Bonham at 200 West 5th Street in Bonham.
0: While you're in Bonham, you also got to get ready to steal the Declaration of Independence. Sorry, that's my my Nicolas Cage from National Treasure.
3: Right, call back to that. Yeah, the public library.
0: Yeah, they're doing that too. So you just do all that in Bonham.
4: Enjoy your Nick Cage.
3: For more information about these or other events, or to submit your own event, check out the KETR.org events calendar when you click events at KETR.org.
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4: If you've opened your property tax bill and thought, where is all this money actually going? You're certainly not alone. It's one of the most common questions taxpayers ask. The interesting thing is by the time those tax bills arrive in your mailbox this fall, the biggest decisions have already been made. Those decisions are happening right now. Every July and August, counties across Texas, including Hunt County, begin putting together the budget that will determine how county government operates over the next year. It isn't a flashy process. There aren't campaign ads or televised debates, but it's one of the most important things local government does because it affects everything from the deputies and others who answer 911 calls to the condition of county roads outside the city limits. So let's pull the curtain back just a little bit. First, it's helpful to understand who's actually making these decisions. In Texas, the county's governing body is called the Commissioner's Court. Despite the name, it isn't a court in the judicial sense. Nobody's wearing robes or hearing criminal cases. Think of it as the county's city council. Here in Hunt County, that means the county judge, who serves as the presiding officer, and the county's four commissioners, each elected from a different precinct. Together, they're responsible for adopting the county budget and setting the county's property tax rate. Those meetings are open to the public, and their agendas are posted online. Now, here's something many people don't realize. Unlike a family sitting around the kitchen table deciding whether they can afford a vacation this year, counties don't get to choose whether they'll provide many of the services they're responsible for. A large portion of the budget is essentially spoken for before the first budget workshop even begins. State law requires counties to operate courts. They have to maintain a jail. They have to conduct elections. They have to preserve public records. They fund indigent defense for people who can't afford an attorney. They maintain roads in unincorporated parts of the county. They support the sheriff's office and numerous other constitutional offices. That means when people ask, why doesn't the county just cut spending? The honest answer is that much of the spending isn't optional. There are choices, certainly. Officials can debate employee salaries, equipment purchases, capital projects, technology upgrades, or when to replace aging vehicles. But the core responsibilities of county government are established largely by state law. So where does the money come from? Property taxes are the biggest source of revenue for most Texas counties. But they're not the only one. Counties also receive revenue from fees, court costs, registration of vehicles, grants, permits, and other sources. Each department submits a funding request for the coming year. Those requests are reviewed, revenue is projected, and eventually the county judge presents a proposed budget to Commissioner's Court. State law requires that proposed budget to be made available for public inspection before it's adopted, along with a public hearing where residents have an opportunity to comment. That brings us to one of the biggest misconceptions surrounding property taxes. You'll sometimes hear officials say the county lowered its tax rate, while homeowners say their tax bill went up. Believe it or not, both statements can be true. That's because your tax bill depends more on just the county's tax rate. It also depends on the taxable value assigned to your property by the Hunt County Appraisal District and on the tax rates adopted by other taxing entities, including your school district, city, college district, hospital district, or any special districts that apply where you live. The county is only one piece of that overall bill. Texas also requires counties to calculate what's known as the no new revenue tax rate. That's essentially the rate that would raise about the same amount of property tax revenue from existing properties as the previous year, accounting for changes in taxable value. Officials also calculate a voter approval tax rate, which determines when an election may be required if taxes are increased beyond certain limits. Those calculations are intended to give taxpayers a clearer picture of what's changing and why. Here's the part that probably deserves more attention than it gets, the public hearing. It's one of the few times during the year when residents have a formal opportunity to tell county leaders what they think should be prioritized. Maybe you think roads need more attention. Maybe you'd rather see investments in public safety. Maybe you think spending has grown too quickly. Whatever your perspective, budget season is when those conversations are meant to happen. The reality, though, is that these hearings often draw only a handful of people. By October, when tax statements arrive, most of the important decisions are already behind us. So over the next several weeks, if you're curious about how Hunt County spends your tax dollars, keep an eye on commissioners' court agendas. Read the proposed budget when it's posted. You don't have to be an accountant to understand the broad priorities.

0: budget when it's posted. You don't have to be an accountant to understand the broad priorities. Because county government may not always make the biggest headlines, but the budget it adopts shapes nearly every service county government provides over the coming year. And for taxpayers, now is the moment when paying attention can matter the most. 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I'm Jared Knight. 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
2: High pressure, it's going to result in sunny, very warm weather as we head into the weekend. By Sunday, we'll start to look forward to a little bit of shower and thunderstorm activity to cool us off. But we're headed up to 95 to 100 today with ample and abundant sun. Clear overnight, 75 to 80. Sun tomorrow, highs are 95 to 100. It's clear to partly cloudy and 75 to 80 tomorrow night. Sunday looks partly sunny with showers and thunderstorms in the afternoon, 90 to 95. I'm staff meteorologist Rob Carolyn for 88.9 KETR.
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4: Fatal shooting by ICE in Houston, now an international incident with Mexico pledging to seek criminal charges. That story and more today on the Texas Standard.
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4: I'm David Brown. We'll hear more about this week's shooting in Houston, described by Mexico's president as part of a broader pattern of mistreatment of Mexican migrants. Her objective, she says, to go beyond diplomatic objections. We'll talk with reporters in Houston and in Mexico City. Frisco in the national spotlight, though the look is not a very flattering one. We'll hear why. Also, lights, camera, Texas? As more big-ticket films focus on the Lone Star State, whether it's looking like a long-term shift in the industry. Those stories and a whole lot more coming up today on the Texas Standard.
5: From NPR News in Washington, I'm Windsor Johnston. President Trump says he will not sign bipartisan legislation designed to lower housing costs. NPR's Franco Ordonez reports Trump is withholding his signature to protest the Senate's failure to pass his sweeping elections bill.
6: President Trump has pushed Republican leaders to press harder to pass his election overhaul, the Save America Act, but the controversial bill doesn't have the votes to pass. The president made his announcement on the housing bill online and expressed his frustration in an angry post, calling Republicans dumb for allowing what he described as a horrible calamity to happen to the party. The move is likely to increase friction between Trump and Republican lawmakers who have been clamoring for any legislative accomplishment to be able to take back to voters ahead of the midterms. But the bill is still likely to become law automatically over the weekend, unless Trump vetoes it. Franco Ordonez, NPR News, the White House.
5: The Trump administration has removed the remaining leadership at the Election Assistance Commission. NPR's Ashley Lopez reports the decision comes just 4 months before the November midterms.
7: The White House says it has removed the last few commissioners of the Election Assistance Commission. This is an independent agency created in the wake of the 2000 presidential election, a close race plagued by administrative errors. The agency has since helped provide election officials with resources and has collected data about how election elections went. The EAC was created to have four commissioners. At the beginning of this year, one Republican member abruptly resigned, and now another is also resigning. The agency's two Democratic members, however, were removed. Ashley Lopez, NPR News.
5: The final day of a week-long preliminary hearing in the case of Tyler Robinson is getting underway.

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7: Live from NPR News, I'm Lakshmi Singh. A bipartisan housing affordability bill could still become law this weekend without President Trump's signature. Today, the Republican leader wrote on social media that he was declining to sign the legislation in protest of Congress's inability to pass a more strict voter ID bill. As the U.S. and Iran continue to trade fire, Iran laid to rest Supreme Leader Ali Khamenei, who was assassinated on the first day of the U.S.-Israel war with Iran. The head of the Islamic Revolutionary Guard Corps called for revenge. As NPR's Hadil Al-Shalchi reports, the Iranian commander is rarely seen in public but made an exception to attend Khamenei's funeral.
8: Brigadier General Ahmad Vahidi said the death of Ayatollah Ali Khamenei was the beginning of a, quote, new chapter of honor and perseverance in Iran. In a statement, he called Khamenei, who was killed at the start of the U.S.-Israeli war against Iran, a martyr, and that the Islamic Revolutionary Guard will not rest until justice is served. While Vahidi occasionally issues public statements, his attendance at Khamenei's funeral was the first public appearance since the start of the war. Vahidi publicly performed funeral prayers with three of Khamenei's sons. Khamenei's fourth son and current Iranian leader was not seen during the week-long funeral procession. Hadil Al-Shalchi, NPR News, Istanbul.
7: Countries across Asia and Africa are turning to solar, batteries, and electric vehicles at a faster clip as oil prices remain volatile because of the U.S.-Iran war. Here's NPR's Julia Simon.
9: For these countries, it's a deliberate strategy to decrease their dependence on precarious natural gas and oil markets. Most of the EVs, solar, and batteries come from China. The Philippines imported more than $470 million in Chinese solar panels from February to May. That's a 139% increase from a year ago. As for EVs, China exported more than 2 million electric passenger vehicles between January and May. A recent analysis note from consultancy Sia Energy writes, if China's car industry were handing out a Salesman of the Year award for 2026, President Trump would be a leading contender. Julia Simon, NPR News.
7: Hundreds of thousands of Syrian and Haitian immigrants living legally in the U.S. are close to losing their ability to work in the country. The Supreme Court recently cleared the path for the administration to revoke their temporary protected status. Catherine Mobley of member station WYSO's in Springfield, Ohio, home to a large Haitian community.
10: In Springfield, there's a place called the Haitian

0: Support Center, and they've been fielding calls from people who have questions about their immigration papers, what they can do. Meanwhile, many nonprofits are encouraging these individuals who used to have TPS to apply for asylum, but that's a very slow process, and it's not any protection from being deported.
1: WYSO's Catherine Mobley reporting. This is NPR News. In Provo, Utah, lawyers for the man accused of killing conservative activist Charlie Kirk are expected to call a final witness to the stand today. They're attempting to convince the court that prosecutors do not have enough evidence to put Tyler Robinson on trial for aggravated murder. Kirk was killed during a speaking engagement on the campus of Utah Valley University last September. The European Union alleges Instagram's and Facebook's parent company designed their platforms to get young users hooked in violation of EU law. Today, the EU's executive arm called on Meta to disable infinite scrolling and other features it views as contributors to social media addiction. Meta's installed features for users to manage usage, but critics say they're not enough. Diving seabirds. They are the inspiration for a new kind of robot, one that can fly and swim. And Pierre Azari Daniels offers more insight into the technological muse.
2: The robot's central body houses the motor, battery, and electronics. The wings are made from a flexible nylon fabric. The wingspan's not quite 3 feet, and the whole package weighs about half a pound. To leave the water, the robot must flap its wings 10 times a second. Raphael Zuffre is a mechanical engineer at MIT.
3: We need to lift the robot out, and there require a huge amount of thrust.
2: Zuffre is excited by the possible applications of such a robot, including monitoring harmful algal blooms and coastal erosion.
1: That's NPR's Ari Daniel reporting. U.S. stocks are trading higher with the Dow up nearly 100 points. I'm Lakshmi Singh, NPR News.
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5: High pressure is going to stay in control of the weather through Saturday. The sunny, warm conditions, while they continue today, we're headed up to 95 to 100. Skies are clear tonight at 75 to 80. More sun tomorrow, back to 95 to 100 tomorrow afternoon. Tomorrow night, clear to partly cloudy, lows 75 to 80 degrees. The outlook for Sunday, partial sun, some afternoon showers and thunderstorms, 90 to 95. I'm staff meteorologist Rob Carolyn for 88.9 KTR.
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Happy Friday and welcome to Notably Texan on 88.9 KETR. I just played for you Scott Sean White. He writes songs in Nashville when he's not living at home, right here in Hunt County over in Poetry. And some of his songs have been recorded by the likes of Cody Johnson and Brian Martin. He's got some excellent recordings of his own, though. In fact, he just put out his record Days Are Long, which includes that tune, Hold Your Own, that was Scott Sean White. And it was Billy Strings and Molly Tuttle. Neither of them are from the Lone Star State, but they have a version of the late Texan Nancy Griffith's Listen to the Radio, which is off the compilation More Than a Whisper. As always, each and every song selected for its Texas authenticity here on the show, and we'll keep it going now with a talented woman who was born in Nacogdoches and raised in Hewitt, which is outside of Waco. She is also in Nashville often these days. Her name is Jamie Harris. This is her song, The Fair and Dark-Haired Lad, and welcome to Notably Texan.

0: According to his online presence, he's a Fort Worth, Texas living, country loving, music singing good old boy. That is Dusty Motes on his new song, Feeling Willie Good. You discovered it on KETR. It was Texas' own Jamie Harris with The Fair and Dark Haired Lad. Also, Scott Sean White's new song, Hold Your Own. And Billy Strings and Molly Tuttle covered the Nancy Griffith song, Listen to the Radio, on 88.9 KETR. We're so glad to have you listening here on Notably Texan.
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0: A couple who are natives of Texas who record as the Mastersons, You Don't Know. And also Texas Tornadoes in their signature style of blending together rock, cajunto, and country on a 1990 song written by Augie Myers, Dinero by Texas Tornadoes on 88.9 KETR. Much as we have been recently dealing with, it will be very warm under partly cloudy skies today, 99 degrees with the heat index reaching 104, then mostly clear tonight and 78. Again tomorrow, mostly sunny, 98, heat index around 103. Then mostly clear tomorrow night, but there is a 20% chance of overnight showers and storms with our low down to 77. It's looking like about a 50% chance of showers and thunderstorms on Sunday, 94 degrees. And then rain and storms likely Sunday night down to 73. And some of that rain may also get into early next week on Monday, partly sunny, 91.
1: North America has long been a relatively calm place, but President Trump's recent moves could upend that stability.
2: Given the protectionism, given the rhetoric from the White House, given the sensibility that the United States is changing and we need to find other friends.
1: Trump's designs on Mexico, Canada, and Cuba. That's next time on Think. Today at 2, following Notably Texan on 88.9 KETR.

bringing you Texas music, Texas artists, and music with the Texas connection on 88.9 KETR. I played the Uncle Lucius song Gulf Coast Gypsies a couple of minutes ago, and I just paired that up with Forgotten Coast by James McMurtry. I did want to pass along an update about something that I often mention here on the show and had just talked about earlier this week. The East Texas A&M University Planetarium is currently closed and will remain so through July 21st. So my apologies, I had just stated yesterday that they would have shows tonight. But let me clarify that the ET Planetarium currently closed through July 21st, and they will resume with a matinee on July 22nd, and they'll have the public Friday night shows again on July 24th. Coming up a little bit later today, the Friday features Texas Originals at 12:15 and Stories from Texas with WF Strong today at 12:30. And some music coming up from Lainey Wilson, Joshua Ray Walker, and many other notable Texans. Right now, it is a native of Weatherford outside of Fort Worth who works in Nashville these days. Van Darien is her name. Here's her song, Levy, on Notably Texan.

0: It's called Blue Water Highway, and I just played Medicine Man on KETR. Also, Vandarian from Weatherford, Levy. The James McMurtry song, Forgotten Coast, and also Uncle Lucius, Gulf Coast Gypsies, on Notably Texan.
1: Daryl Strawberry was an 8-time All-Star and 3-time World Series champ, but his legacy is not as simple as those impressive stats.
2: 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I'm 21, they introduced me to cocaine. 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

It's Notably Texan Time on KETR. And that performer is originally from Kerrville, based in Austin. His name is Owen Temple. You just heard Ain't We Lucky by Owen Temple. And also that Lone Star-infused song by Lainey Wilson, who's not actually from here, but she said that she was inspired to write Somewhere Over Laredo based on the classic Somewhere Over the Rainbow, stating that if you say Somewhere Over the Rainbow 10 times fast, it sounds a lot like Somewhere Over Laredo. My name is Matt Minke, coming to you from Commerce at East Texas A&M University. Thank you so much for tuning in, and a huge note of appreciation to people who make this programming possible. 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Here's Joshua Ray Walker. He's from Dallas. This is his new song, Outlaw.

0: If you hadn't guessed, this is Notably Texan on KETR. That's Melissa Carper, Texas, Texas, Texas. And I played Outlaw by Joshua Ray Walker. And I hope you'll stay here because the music continues in just a few minutes.
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3: Live from NPR News, I'm Lakshmi Singh. President Trump is refusing to sign a bipartisan affordability bill intended to lower the cost of housing and encourage more home construction. On social media, the Republican leader said he was protesting Congress's inability to pass a strict voter identification bill with the country well into midterm primary season. Trump had 10 days until today to sign or veto or allow the legislation to take effect at midnight without his signature. The administration has ousted the remaining leadership at the Election Assistance Commission. This leaves the independent agency in a precarious position heading into November's midterm elections. We have more from NPR's Ashley Lopez.
4: The White House says it has removed the last few commissioners of the Election Assistance Commission. This is an independent agency created in the wake of the 2000 presidential election, a close race plagued by administrative errors. The agency has since helped provide election officials with resources and has collected data about how elections went. The EAC was created to have four commissioners. At the beginning of this year, one Republican member abruptly resigned, and now another is also resigning. The agency's two Democratic members, however, were removed. Ashley Lopez, NPR News.
3: President Trump says Iran asked to keep negotiating an end to hostilities, and the U.S. agreed, but that the June ceasefire was over. He gave an update on social media today after three Qatari and Saudi commercial tankers came under fire this week and led to retaliatory strikes between the war rivals. Joseph Otell is a retired four-star general and served as commander of U.S. Central Command from 2016 to 2019. On NPR, Votel was asked if he believed Iran was willing to risk prolonged war with the U.S. to maintain control over the Strait of Hormuz.
5: I think that's a big takeaway out of just these last 72, 96 hours. That Iran is principally focused on permanent sovereign control of the Straits of Hormuz, and they are willing to accept the risk of large-scale conflict before they're willing to relinquish it.
3: Goldman Sachs is prohibiting employees from betting on prediction markets such as Polymarket and Kalshi. NPR's Bobby Allen reports on the latest investment firm to warn staff against abusing confidential information.
6: Prediction markets offer betting on many topics involving finance, whether it's a company's quarterly earnings or what an analyst will say on an investor call or when a company will introduce a new service. The new rule from Goldman Sachs prohibits employees from placing bets on future outcomes related to finance, corporate America, elections, or geopolitics. It does allow for employees to wager on sports and entertainment. Billions of dollars are traded every week on prediction market sites, which are largely unregulated. Despite the new rule, Goldman Sachs CEO David Solomon said earlier this year that prediction markets were, quote, super interesting, and that he had met with prediction market executives over possible partnerships. Bobby Allen, NPR News.
3: It's NPR. The Africa Centers for Disease Control and Prevention says the ongoing Ebola outbreak

0: outbreak in the Democratic Republic of Congo is the fastest-growing Ebola outbreak ever recorded. This comes amid reports that the outbreak has spread to two new provinces in the country. NPR's Jewel Bright has details.
1: Health officials say they are tracing potential Ebola cases in the provinces of Chopo and Haut-Uele. Two suspected cases are also being tested in the city of Kisangani, one of Congo's biggest cities. Health officials say the suspected cases suggest the outbreak is now spreading beyond three provinces in the country's eastern region, which had been the epicenter of the outbreak. More than 1,700 Ebola cases have been recorded in the DRC since the start of the outbreak in May, and at least 600 people have died. This week, health workers responding to the outbreak threatened to go on strike to protest poor working conditions and the non-payment of salaries. Jewel Bright, NPR News, Lagos.
0: The German automaker Volkswagen says it plans to significantly scale back its model lineup after Europe's largest automaker reported an 8.6% decline in global deliveries. More than a third of the decline is in China, where the German automaker is struggling to compete with Chinese rivals. Volkswagen's top executive says sales were affected by geopolitical tensions as well as increasing costs. The company has not said if it now intends to implement its plan for mass layoffs. I'm Lakshmi Singh, NPR News.
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7: Partly cloudy and very hot for this Friday. High at 100, heat index around 104. Mostly clear tonight, 78 degrees. Then once again, mainly sunny tomorrow and 98 degrees. It'll likely feel like 103. Then mostly clear, but there is a slight chance of overnight showers tomorrow night down to 77. Sunday looking like a partly sunny day with about a 50% chance of showers and thunderstorms. We believe it'll be near 95 Sunday afternoon. Then rain and storms likely Sunday night with a low of 73. And that precipitation is likely to get into Monday as well, partly sunny and 91, down to just a slight chance of rain by Monday night and 72. Mostly sunny, it appears on Tuesday and 91 degrees. It is Friday, and we've got the music of Texas to get you feeling good here on 88.9 KETR. And in just a few minutes, Texas Originals, one of our Friday features. And later this hour, it's Stories from Texas with W.F. Strong. Let me get into the music for this hour with Frankie Leone, based in Dallas. This is her song, Blue Moon. My name-

0: think we can safely call him a Texan after he's lived here in the Lone Star State for about 9 years now after migrating here from Ireland. That's Pat Byrne, Inside Out. And Frankie Leone before that, Blue Moon, on listener-supported radio for Northeast Texas. 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
1: This is Texas Originals from Humanities Texas for the advancement of heritage, culture, and education.
2: Known as the First Lady of Texas, Ima Hogg was born in Mineola in 1882, the only daughter of Texas Governor Big Jim Hogg. When oil was discovered on family property, the newfound wealth was used for the public good. They believed that since oil came from Texas land, it belonged to Texas citizens. Ima Hogg became an arts patron and a philanthropist. She helped establish the Houston Symphony Orchestra in 1913. She also founded several mental health programs focused on education. But perhaps her most tangible legacy is found in the historic properties she bequeathed to the state. Those include the Varner Hogg Plantation near West Columbia and the Winedale Museum near Round Top. Ms. Ima's legacy also includes her masterpiece, Bayou Bend. It was her stately home on Buffalo Bayou in Houston. Each room was appointed with authentic early American furniture and significant art. In 1957, she gave the home, its collection, along with the surrounding grounds and gardens, to the Museum of Fine Arts Houston. She continued to add to the collection until her death in 1975. Hogg delighted in poking around her properties during renovations, inspecting every detail. She was a perfectionist with inimitable grace. One biographer noted, Miss Ima could sugarcoat her single-mindedness with layers of charm. Those qualities are evident at Bayou Bend and the other elegant house museums the First Lady of Texas left to her fellow citizens. More information about Ima Hogg and other Texas Originals is available at texasoriginals.org. This program is produced by KUHF, Houston Public Radio, and Humanities Texas, with funding from the National Endowment for the Humanities.
3: A federal program that helps schools pay for internet access is under review by the FCC. The agency says it's worried about screen time for kids. School districts say being connected to the web is critical for education.
4: To backfill that funding would be very, very difficult. You'd have to look at reducing the services that you provide students.
3: That story on All Things Considered from NPR News.
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0: 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I'm Matt Minke, and this is Notably Texan. Let me run down those recent songs. That was Krungbin from Houston. It's called Evan Finds the Third Room. Matt the Electrician previously covered the Paul Simon song American Tune, and a double Texas layer on that because Paul Simon lives a lot of his life here in Texas with his wife Edie Brickell in the Hill Country. And earlier it was the band Heartless Bastards, who relocated from Ohio to Austin back in 2007. Went Around the World was their song on Notably Texan. We've got a new story from Texas from WF Strong coming up in just a moment. Partly cloudy today and very warm, 100 degrees, heat index at 104. Mostly clear tonight, 78. Then once again sunny and 98 tomorrow with the heat index about 103. Tomorrow night, there's a slight chance of overnight showers after midnight and a low of 77. Then it looks like rain and thunderstorms on Sunday and Sunday night with a high about 94 and dropping to 73. It could be a rainy start to next week, but a little cooler, 91 on Monday. Rain coming to an end by Monday night down to 72. And then mostly sunny and 91 on Tuesday.
1: Texas is a land of stories. This is one of them.
2: A couple of weeks ago, I proposed a Texas phonetic alphabet to be our own version of the NATO phonetic alphabet, which is used by the military and police forces. The NATO version will use Alpha for A, Bravo for B, Charlie for C, etc. My version would use Alamo for A, Brisket for B, and C could be Chili or perhaps Cowboy. I developed word suggestions for the entire alphabet and asked folks to write in to suggest better associative words for the letters. I'll share a few responses. Chris Gilbert wrote to say that he felt C should be cowboy, for sure, and that D should be deer instead of Dallas. He reasoned that deer hunting is a big thing in Texas. Chris has a point. For E, Ross Diaz was okay with my choice of enchiladas, but suggested that I make it singular, as in the whole enchilada. For F, I had football, but Tracy Little made a case for fixin' to. She provided an example, fixin' to feast on these fajitas. Her reasoning is solid. Not all Texans are into football, but everybody uses fixin' to. For H, Ross Diaz, as a technical writer, said I shouldn't use a letter to communicate a letter, so instead of H-E-B, he would prefer Hondo. For J, Chris Gilbert suggested that instead of jalapeno, I should use Jacinta. As he said, without San Jacinta, we wouldn't be here. For O, Chris said that it has to be oil. It is foundational in Texas. Ross put in a bid for Ozarka because the O is a long O up front. P. I got my biggest takedown here from Jenny Ostertag. I thought Pecos would be great, but she objected, and quite creatively. She wrote, I thoroughly enjoyed your phenomenal piece on the Texas phonetic alphabet today, but here I am pulled over in the parking lot to pursue a particularly pressing point regarding the letter P. Did you purposefully pass over pecan to provide panic and public participation? If so, please accept my praise. That's a pretty powerful piece of programming. I don't mean to be pushy, but the oversight was positively perplexing. I petition you to promptly place pecan in its proper position. Pecans are plentiful, prized, and proudly produced across the state. Passing it over feels positively preposterous. Okay, Jenny, you win. How can I argue with that? Pecan it is. Last one. For the letter Q, I had quail. Ross thought that queso would be better. But, by the way, a lot of Texans say queso. It would also work for K. I'm W.F. Strong. These are stories from Texas. Some of them are true.
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That's a band from Texas called Briscoe with their tune Heat of July. And Shaky Graves, a selection from his latest album Fondness, etc., called When the Love is New on 88.9 KETR. 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The Bonham Public Library is showing National Treasure today. Also, later today, the 60th annual Ladonia Rodeo gets underway at 4. Continuing today into the weekend is the 147th annual Leonard Picnic. That starts tonight at 6. They've got all kinds of things happening, like live music, a carnival, a car show, and more. 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Here's July on Notably Texan. I've been

0: That's called July. It's by Noah Cyrus featuring Leon Bridges. I played the Briscoe song, Heat of July, and also Shaky Graves, When the Love is New, on Notably Texan.
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A wide variety of music by Texans of all styles here on 88.9 KETR. That's White Denim, Pretty Green, and Chateau Blues was by Spoon. News and weather coming up at 1 o'clock. Here's St. Vincent. Follow.

0: There's another version of that that is a little more hard rocking, but really love that Heretics rendition of Rattler's Revival by Toadies. I also played Rattlesnake by St. Vincent. And we heard White Denim and Spoon previously on Notably Texan, where the music continues after news and weather updates.
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3: Live from NPR News, I'm Lakshmi Singh. President Trump says he has agreed to resume talks with Iran. But as NPR's Frank Ordonez tells us, the president says he told the Iranians the ceasefire is over.
4: President Trump says Iran's leaders reached out to his team asking to continue talks and that they've agreed to do so. But he says in a Truth Social post that the U.S. has stated to them, quote, in no uncertain terms, that the ceasefire is over. The U.S. and Iran have been trading significant strikes over the last few days, raising concerns about whether the two sides would be able to reach a final deal to end the war. Trump, who just returned to Washington from the NATO summit in Turkey, warned that more strikes were coming in retribution for Iranian strikes on ships sailing through the Strait of Hormuz. But he also insisted that the U.S. would not be returning to full-scale warfare with Iran. Franco Ordonez, NPR News, the White House.
3: The family of Nolan Wells, the 18-year-old student athlete, found dead on a barrier island off Mississippi's coast after the 4th of July weekend, is demanding transparency in the investigation into her son's unexplained death. They have retained civil rights attorney Ben Crump.
5: The family has distrust of the Mississippi law enforcement officials giving them a fair investigation where their black son ended up dead after going out on a boat with three young white men.
3: Crump joining Wells' family at a news conference today. A new study published in JAMA finds that the number of people who died at the hands of law enforcement increased significantly in recent decades. NPR's Ritu Chatterjee reports young black males had the highest mortality rate of all groups.
6: The researchers used mortality files from the CDC's National Center for Health Statistics. They found that there had been nearly 12,000 deaths caused by law enforcement officers between 2003 and 2024. That included 270 children. Annual deaths of adults at the hands of law enforcement more than doubled in that time period. For children aged 17 and under, the annual deaths jumped by nearly five times, from 8 to 37. Nearly 90% of all deaths were caused by firearms. However, the researchers note that deaths by law enforcement are underreported and their analysis may be underestimating the real toll. Ritu Chatterjee, NPR News.
3: A man was partially sucked out of a plane's cabin window midair, according to local media reports in Greece. Happened on a flight operated by Malta Air, a subsidiary of Ryanair that had taken off today from Thessaloniki, Greece, to Germany. Ryanair said in a statement that a window dislodged, no word on how. However, the carrier did not immediately confirm reports about a 61-year-old man's close call on the flight. 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
7: Live from the Texas Newsroom, I'm Gail DeLauder. Local officials in Houston are discussing new developments in the case of an undocumented immigrant shot by ICE agents. Lorenzo Salgado Araujo was killed Tuesday morning while on his way to work in what ICE call targeted enforcement. Congresswoman Sylvia Garcia says she spoke with the acting director of ICE, who told her agents went after the wrong person.
8: He confirmed that Lorenzo Salgado Araujo was not the target of the operation, nor was his brother, who was a passenger in the vehicle.
7: Officials also confirm agents weren't wearing body cameras at the time of the

0: shooting. A federal appeals court has rejected an attempt to restore a law that allowed DACA students without legal status to qualify for in-state college tuition. Texas Public Radio's Marion Navarro has more.
1: Texas stopped enforcing the 2001 Texas Dream Act last year following pushback from the federal government. Several organizations and student groups appealed that decision, arguing they should be allowed to defend the law after the state declined to do so. The Fifth Circuit Court of Appeals upheld a previous district court's ruling on Thursday. They ruled plaintiffs could not defend the statutes since Texas law cannot preempt federal law, which doesn't allow in-state tuition rates to be given to non-U.S. citizens. Advocates say the ruling will make college unattainable for thousands of Texas dreamers. I'm Marian Navarro in San Antonio.
0: Federal officials have confirmed the New World screwworm in Brewster County. This marks the parasite's first detection in the state's largest county by land area. I'm Gail DeLauder.
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11: Coming up today at 3 on KETR. Nothing new during this time of year, but very hot today, partly cloudy, the high close to 100, heat index at 104. A mostly clear Friday night expected with a low of only 78. Then we'll be right back up to 98 degrees again tomorrow with sunny skies and a heat index of 103. The low expected at 77 tomorrow night should be mostly clear, but there is a slight chance of showers and storms after midnight. Then on Sunday, be aware that showers and storms are in the forecast with a high of 94 and even more likely for rain Sunday night down to 73. We'll get a little bit of relief from the extreme heat into next week with the possibility of rain Monday in 91 degrees, then mostly sunny and about 92 on Tuesday. 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You're listening to Notably Texan, and I'm your host, Matt Minkey. Coming up, I'd like to play some music this hour from Kacey Musgraves. Can't get enough of her new album. We'll also salute the late Brian Burns here in just a few minutes, and you'll discover Crow and Gazelle and Doug Moreland this hour. This is from the latest album by Charlie Crockett. It's called Eagle and the Crow on KETR.
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While you're on our website, you might want to peruse our events calendar and check out various things happening around the area. Always a busy time here during summer. Coming up this weekend is the 60th annual Ladonia Rodeo, and also the annual Leonard Picnic is happening today and into this weekend. You can also see information about Songwriter Sunday, which is happening, yes, on Sunday, hosted by Stony Musgrove. This is happening in Cooper at the Waymore on Sunday, with sign-ups starting at 5, the music beginning at 6. All this information available when you click events at KETR.org. Now here's an Austin-based folk musician named Rita Bliss with You Can Go on Notably Texan. When

0: That's a Texas transplant based in Austin, Rita Bliss, You Can Go. The High Road was by Crow and Gazelle, and we heard Charlie Crockett, Eagle and the Crow, on KETR. 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
1: A federal program that helps schools pay for internet access is under review by the FCC. The agency says it's worried about screen time for kids. School districts say being connected to the web is critical for education.
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0: I'd like to devote some time on today's show to a singer and songwriter who we have played many times here on the show. And I just came across the news that he passed away recently on July 4th. Brian Burns. He was your favorite songwriter's songwriter, even if you're not quite familiar with his name. He was originally from Waco, where he started out playing a guitar and drum kit when he was a kid. Then he was in a band called Freewheelin' for a time here in the Lone Star State, eventually started touring with other artists, and finally put out his debut album, Highways, Heartaches, and Honky Tonks in 1997. Brian Burns continued with various other albums in 2004, 6, and 9. Kind of found it a little bit hard to keep up with the changing trends in music, so he retired from music back in 2017 and shifted more to photography and website production. And we just learned that he passed away on July 4th, and we'd like to devote some time to his songs today on Notably Texan. I want to start off here with this recording by Brian Burns called Pico de Gallo on 88.9 KETR. Pico de Gallo.

0: that released on his 2004 record Heavy Weather, Thunderstorms and Tyler Roses by Brian Burns. And I also picked out his recording Pico de Gallo on 88.9 KETR. And Brian Burns was a true Texas troubadour who had a 40-plus year career, and he passed away at age 57 recently on July 4th. We're bringing you this tribute today during Notably Texan. And one more pick from his discography, this from the 2009 album American Junkyard. It's Upside Down on KETR.
1: Officer, good evening. Allow me to explain the spectacle you see beside this road. It's been a long, hard day, and I'm just a victim of circumstances beyond my control. Let me just assure you that I'm not a drinking man. I work hard to uphold

0: say it expired when? 81.
1: A sampling of songs from his various albums. I just played the Brian Burns song Upside Down, earlier Thunderstorms and Tyler Roses, and also Pico de Gallo. The great, beloved Texas singer-songwriter Brian Burns passed away on July 4th at age 57. You're listening to Notably Texan on 88.9 KETR. The music resumes here in just a minute. I'll let you know that it is predictably sunny and hot today with a high of 100, heat index at 104, tonight's low at 78. Same deal tomorrow, partly cloudy and 98 with a heat index of 103. Then mostly clear and 77 tomorrow night. There is a slight chance of overnight rain, but then an increased likelihood of showers and storms on Sunday and Sunday night, high about 95 and down to 73 to wrap up the weekend. And again, the possibility of rain on Monday, but it will be slightly cooler next week. High of 91 on Monday, and then should be dry and 92 on Tuesday.
2: I'm Maria Hinojosa. 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

A new name emerging on the Texas music scene, who was born in Humble and raised in Kingwood, which is outside of Houston. That is by Celeste Marie Wilson. It's called Jesus Tequila and Whiskey, and you discovered it here on Notably Texan. And Casey Musgraves is back with a vengeance on her latest album, Middle of Nowhere. I played Mexico Honey on 88.9 KETR. And music discoveries and rediscoveries like these just don't happen on the other stations. I'm sure you've done your share of scanning the airwaves here in our area, and you probably keep coming back to Notably Texan because it's unique, it's different, and you can take pride in knowing it's all musicians born, based, and connected to the Lone Star State. 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Before I wrap up this afternoon, I'd like to play some Guy Clark and Susan Werner, Ryan Bingham and the Texas Gentleman also in a few minutes. This is by Jolton Mayfield. It's called Turpentine, You Know the One. The best.

0: Loving that album, They Call Us the Lucky Ones. That's Ryan Bingham and the Texas Gentlemen. Ballad of the Texas Gentlemen. You also discovered Jolton Mayfield, who was born and raised in Marble Falls before he moved to Nashville in 2017. Turpentine, You Know the One, was the song by Jolton Mayfield. Another discovery out of Texas, Celeste Marie Wilson did Jesus Tequila and Whiskey. And Mexico Honey was by Casey Musgraves on 88.9 KETR.
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1: Trump's designs on Mexico, Canada, and Cuba. 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

Well, he used to be a pretty good rodeo clown. 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And when that rank black bucked them all down, he was a pretty good rodeo clown. Till he met the gal and sold the souvenirs. He could make her smile from ear to ear. They stayed up all night drinking rodeo beer. He was a pretty good rodeo clown.

Bull Rider came on the circuit. Oh, about 8 seconds flat, she was gone. Now he asked himself if she was worth it. You hide your heart in a barrel

She broke his funny bone. She broke his funny bone.

Nobody wrote them like Texan Guy Clark. That was Funny Bone, paired up with Rodeo Clown by Doug Moreland on Notably Texan. My name's Matt, and I'm picking out all these tunes for you here on 88.9 KETR. Happy Friday. Hey, I did want to clarify something that I stated yesterday on the show, and I was wrong about there being public shows tonight at the East Texas A&M University Planetarium, because the planetarium is currently closed and will reopen in a couple of weeks on July 21st. So my apologies for stating that there would be shows tonight at the planetarium. Those are not happening, but there are plenty of other things happening around Northeast Texas. 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Also, farmers markets are popping up all around the area. We've got specifics on those in our events calendar. And the Sam Bell Maxey House State Historic Site in Paris is having a water balloon fest tomorrow. 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We're only a few minutes away from Think with Chris Boyd, so keep it right here. This is by Susan Werner. It's called Halfway to Houston. She was.

0: Halfway to Houston, that's by Susan Werner. You heard Funny Bone by Guy Clark paired up with Doug Moreland's Rodeo Clown. And that will do it for Notably Texan today and for this week. 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
4: Canadian government under Prime Minister Mark Carney, of course, has been veering away from the United States, given the protectionism, given the rhetoric from the White House.

0: its historic dominance in the reusable rocket space. It comes after the US, Australia and Taiwan hit back at a Chinese ballistic missile launch earlier this week that splashed down in the southern Pacific Ocean. For NPR News, I'm Jan Kamzimbrumbi in Hong Kong.
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3: High pressure, it's going to result in sunny, very warm weather as we head into the weekend. By Sunday, we'll start to look forward to a little bit of shower and thunderstorm activity to cool us off. But we're headed up to 95 to 100 today with ample and abundant sun. Clear overnight, 75 to 80. Sun tomorrow, highs are 95 to 100. It's clear to partly cloudy and 75 to 80 tomorrow night. Sunday looks partly sunny with showers and thunderstorms in the afternoon, 90 to 95. I'm staff meteorologist Rob Carolyn for 88.9 KTR.
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5: We often underestimate the power of a good neighbor, the kind who keeps an eye on your house when you're gone, invites you to parties, or spots you a cup of sugar when you're low. Sometimes it isn't until we have a bad neighbor that we realize how much we took for granted. For most of the late 20th and early 21st century, America enjoyed a relatively peaceful neighborhood in the Northern Hemisphere. So what happened? From KERA in Dallas, this is Think. I'm Chris Boyd. These relationships are about more than cultural differences. They may change how secure the U.S. is. So this hour, we're going to explore three countries and what their relationships with the United States tell us about a changing global neighborhood, starting with how the U.S. is currently navigating its complex relationship with Cuba. John Lee Anderson is a staff writer at The New Yorker. His article, Is Cuba Next?, discusses why Cuba was declared a threat to U.S. national security. He joined us earlier this year. John Lee, welcome to Think.
6: Thanks, Chris. Nice to be with you.
5: You open with this scene of Latin American diplomats talking among themselves in Havana about the current U.S. posture toward Cuba, which has all of them concerned. One said President Trump's language is harsher than the way John F. Kennedy talked about Cuba during the Cuban Missile Crisis.
6: Yes. I mean, the way this executive order that came out while I was in Cuba that Trump, you know, published, described Cuba as a national security threat to the United States. It went on at length with allegations that Cuba was a sanctuary for Hamas and Hezbollah, which is there's no evidence for whatsoever. And it, frankly, quite specious. And narco-trafficking, again, which is untrue. If there is one country in the region which has not been a transshipment point for drugs to the U.S. for some time, it's probably Cuba. So, you know, it felt like a doctored allegation, a series of allegations in order to justify an executive order, which culminated in the threat to other countries that might want to ship energy, fuel supplies to Cuba with retaliation from the United States if they did so. So, you know, coming from Trump, I mean, people are now used to being threatened or bullied by him. And this was just one more codified, parchment directed at one particular country, in this case, Cuba. It revived language that had long since been superseded. One has to keep in mind that when when JFK came head to head with Fidel Castro over the Bay of Pigs and then the Cuban Missile Crisis, it was an entirely different situation. The Soviet Union had shipped nuclear missiles to Cuba secretly with the aim of pointing them at the United States from in close proximity from its underbelly. And that precipitated, the missile crisis that we know about. But to come up with a kind of similar language today, it just feels, exaggerated, over the top, grandiloquent, and frankly, not very believable.
5: What does President Trump want to do with Cuba? Like, what sort of back and forth messages have come from the administration about the desire or plans for, say, regime change there?
6: Well, look, from Trump, what we get are these sort of statements where he extemporaneous statements in the Oval Office, where he tells reporters that he's going to have the honor to take Cuba. And when a reporter asks him, take Cuba, he says, yeah, take it, hold it. I think I can do anything I want with it. It felt very Access Hollywood, if people remember those tapes. He's used quite disdainful, frankly, rapey language when he talks about Cuba for some reason. And so so that's Trump. Why does Trump want that? He's not made it very clear. In a sense, there's parallels here to the war with Iran, which he's not also made very clear his motivations or his aims. If I had to sort of guess, I would say he wants to appear to dominate. He wants to appear to dominate. And Cuba seems like low-hanging fruit. It certainly did after the operation that resulted in the kidnapping of Nicolas Maduro, the president of Venezuela, on January 3rd, whereupon, as you'll recall, in the following days, he immediately talked about Cuba. Cuba's next. He said that then. It's on the ropes. And then he imposed his energy blockade. He talked about Greenland with a great deal. And he began warning Iran as well. So we've seen what's happened since then. I think, Trump, frankly, we know this from Venezuela. He doesn't care particularly about the political character of the regime. He's left in place an anti-American, wannabe socialist, quasi-revolutionary regime in place in Venezuela, as long as they're working for him under duress. I think he thought he could do something similar in Cuba. Now, in addition to Trump, of course, and Trump's sort of, public statements, to call them something, you have the Secretary of State, Marco Rubio, who is a more sophisticated character, we could say. He's Cuban-American. It's sort of his baby. We're given to understand that Cuba is sort of his baby. And interestingly, Rubio has emerged from, the previous year in which he essentially said nothing, just sat on the couch and was immutable, and has more recently come onto his own and in his own statements regarding Cuba. And we've also been given to understand that he is the one leading the dialogue, such as it exists with Cubans. He has been a more circumspect, less disdainful, more elegant, and yet made it clear that what he would like to see is an economic opening to the private sector and ultimately a political transition.
5: That doesn't sound so different from what the Obama administration tried to do.
6: Exactly. And who was it that closed it down? Donald Trump in his first term in office in 2017 and 18. The Obama administration embarked on a year and a half secret dialogue with Raul Castro, the Ben Rhodes and Ricardo Zuniga in the White House, talking directly with Raul Castro, then the president of Cuba's son, Alejandro. And after a dozen or so meetings that were kept secret, and with the help of the Vatican, they announced in December 2014 this incredible historic breakthrough, where both presidents got on their national television simultaneously to announce the end of the end of the Cold War between the two countries and the restoration of relations. Both sides released political prisoners. And we then saw this extraordinary, pretty amazing detente that took place over the next year and a half, where culminating in Obama's visit to Havana, numerous bilateral commissions that were set up between various sectors of American society and the government and the Cuban to talk about everything from maritime law and conservation to narco trafficking and counterterrorism and business. A couple of millions of Americans visited Cuba over the next 2 years as well. And it was, it was extraordinary. Leaping forward, though, it ended. This took place late in Obama's time in office. In his speech, he talked about bearing the sword of the Cold War. This was an attempt to reel Cuba back into the family of nations, the wider family of nations, without beating them over the head on the politics, knowing that that was going to be difficult, hoping that he could do so with rapprochement culturally and economically. And indeed, there were, you know, Cuba was sort of inundated with wannabe investors. Every tech bro before they became Trumpists also visited Havana in those days, everybody from Eric Schmidt to Elon Musk. And everybody wanted to open offices, you know, have a holiday in Cuba, etc. And that sort of ended when Trump came in. We saw, you know, to put it in just stark terms, Trump did with Cuba what he did with everything else Obama had done, which was undo it. He seemed to have a pathological need to sort of step on and undo or remake it in his name. And that's what he did with Cuba. And it coincided with a kind of growing reticence on the part of the Cuban sort of conservatives, the old timers, the hardliners, who were worried about being overwhelmed by the Americans. And so you had this kind of dovetailing of Trump's desire to step on the Obama brokered detente, arguably his greatest single foreign policy victory or initiative, and dovetailing with kind of growing caution by the Cuban, you could call it the deep state there, about being overwhelmed by the Americans once again. And so it's been in this kind of a deep freeze, this kind of quiescence ever since. Biden did nothing to change Trump's reversals in his first term, really until the last week he was in office, and they were therefore symbolic. The minute Trump came back into office last year, he revived all of the, you know, the hostile sanctions and revivified the Helms-Burton law, which prevents companies from doing business in Cuba and so on. And now we've seen what's happened since the capture of Maduro, the effort to finally asphyxiate Cuba.
5: We should talk about the regime that does exist in Cuba. The current president, Miguel Díaz-Canel, is the handpicked successor by Raúl Castro, first person without the Castro name, right, to be in charge there since the revolution. But Raúl is still alive and paying attention at age 94. What do we know about how active he is behind the scenes?
6: He seems to be extremely active. He is consulted in this process. We still don't know if he's physically taken part in some of these encounters. There haven't been many. I believe he hasn't been physically present, but his grandson has, who also has served as his bodyguard. He's different to the man I mentioned earlier, who was Raúl Castro's son and who met Obama's emissaries. But essentially, it's the Castro family, whether Castro's son or his grandson, who have been key to these initial talks or encounters with Rubio and Rubio's team, apparently first in Mexico, then in places like St. Kitts. There may be other talks going on. We know that the Vatican, under this new pope, Leo, has also been drawn back in. And so there could be encounters taking place there. But Raúl, keep in mind, was the original communist in the Cuban Revolution. He had to convince his brother Fidel to go left. And for 50 years, he was the defense minister and the intelligence chief in the shadows. It really wasn't until that Obama opening that any of us really got to see or hear directly from Raúl Castro. And curiously enough, when he took over from his brother in 2018, and served out 10 years in office before he handed off to Díaz-Canel, in, you know, Communist Party brokered elections, he opened up the country in a way his brother had not wanted to do. Raúl is not averse to an economic opening, but whatever Rubio and Trump want, I can't see him signing off on a deal that includes, say, an economic frontispiece with a political back end in which he, P- people like him, the Communist Party, negotiate themselves out of existence. I just don't see that happen.
5: John Lee Anderson is a staff writer at The New Yorker, where you can find his article, Is Cuba Next? 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Coming up, how Mexico has found itself in the crosshairs of Trump. That's after a short break.
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3: High pressure is in control, and it's going to stay in control over the next couple of days. And then it looks like we start to see a little bit of shower and thunderstorm activity creep its way our way Sunday. Sunshine and 95 to 100 this afternoon. Clear tonight, 75 to 80. Sunny tomorrow, highs 95 to 100. Tomorrow night, clear to partly cloudy, 75 to 80. Partly sunny Sunday, showers and storms, 90 to 95. I'm staff meteorologist Rob Carolyn for 88.9 KTR.
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5: This is Think. I'm Chris Boyd. This hour, we're talking about how the North American global neighborhood is changing. Arturo Sarucan served as Mexican ambassador to the United States from 2007 to 2013, and he talked with guest host John McKay to discuss why he believes the U.S.-Mexico relationship has not been this fractured since the 1980s. Sarucan joined us earlier this year. Let's listen to that conversation.
16: You know, a lot of the complaints about the strength of the cartels in Mexico is blamed on the policies, again, of AMLO, as we've been talking about before. The current president, Claudia Sheinbaum, she is his chosen successor. So what exactly is she like? And she had pledged to continue a lot of his policies, but this issue of the relationship between the U.S. and Mexico, that's got to be something she's struggling with.
17: Absolutely. I've said that 2026 is probably going to be one of the most decisive years in recent history in the relationship between Mexico and the United States, in part because, as many of your listeners know, particularly because of Texas always having been an economic spark plug in the U.S.-Mexico bilateral relationship, we are in the midst of the USMCA, the United States-Mexico-Canada Free Trade Agreement, statutory review, which by July 1st should... that review should lead to either a decision to continue the free trade agreement, to abrogate it, or to enter into a process of annual reviews. And that, in many ways, is conditioning a lot of what you're seeing in how both Mexico City and Washington DC are approaching one another in the bilateral relationship, because obviously President Sheinbaum, whom you've mentioned, is absolutely clear-headed that she needs to Teflon coat and protect and ensure the survival of USMCA. And President Trump is using all these issues, including law enforcement collaboration and counter-narcotics efforts, to condition that USMCA review, which is ongoing. So that has, I think Claudia Sheinbaum is as nationalistic as López Obrador. They both, I think, don't care about foreign policy and international affairs. Probably the only difference is that whereas López Obrador would give the finger to foreign policy and to the world, I think Claudia Sheinbaum has not done that. I think she's more level-headed, she's more pragmatic. But the reality is that this issue in particular of how Mexico and the United States confront transnational criminal organizations on both sides of the border has become a sort of a key issue because of the way that the Trump administration is leveraging that against every other issue, whether it's water of the Rio Grande, whether it's avocado exports to the U.S., whether it's trade, to the issue of collaboration on organized crime. She is a creature of López Obrador, but I think that from day one, and you sort of saw that via the choice that she made of who her public security secretary is, the government has, I think, done a tactical tack in the fight against organized crime. I don't think it's a strategic shift, but they have been going after organized crime in a more coherent way.
13: Yeah.
17: In part because, again, they have a gun pointed at their head by the U.S. because of the threat of unilateral use of force by the U.S. on Mexican soil. And that's why you've seen renditions of criminals wanted by the U.S. Without a formal extradition process as a means to send them to the United States. That's why you've seen a much more aggressive stance in the fight against the Sinaloa cartel. And that's why you saw this operation that was in many ways a joint operation, because there was a lot of U.S. intelligence provided to the Mexican authorities.
13: Yeah.
17: There are some of us who suspect that there was also kinetic U.S. support on the ground during the day of the operation that led to the death of the Jalisco Nueva Generación kingpin, Nemesio Ceguera, who was killed as a result of the operation. Now, the question is this going to be enough to prevent the U.S. from going down the road of using a unilateral military strike? And by this, I mean that probably you're not going to see U.S. Marines parachute into Mexico, but what you might see, John, is a drone, a U.S. armed drone, blowing up a fentanyl laboratory somewhere in the state of Sonora or Sinaloa or along the border. Is this going to be enough? We'll see. I think the operation that led to the death of El Mencho has bought Mexico some time. Is, as a result of that operation, is the prospect of a U.S. unilateral use of force on Mexican soil a probability? I don't think so, at least not in the medium term. Is it plausible? Absolutely. And I think that's what I sort of suggest in my piece in Foreign Affairs, that the Mexican government needs to take this threat and this possibility very seriously. And it should be doing a series of things to ensure that it doesn't materialize, because, John, the moment the U.S. does this, it's going to put the U.S.-Mexico bilateral relationship in a downward nosedive. And regardless of whether it's a left-wing, a centrist, or a right-wing president in Mexico, it puts them against the wall in the relationship with the United States.
16: You know, this effort that, well, I shouldn't say effort, but the operation that resulted in the death of El Mencho, who we should explain to people, he was not just another cartel leader. This was the most sought-after man in Mexico. And you've mentioned this, the Jalisco New Generation cartel This is considered by some to be the most violent transnational criminal organization in this hemisphere.
17: Absolutely. It's I think, the most violent transnational criminal organization operating in the Americas. It has created enormous levels of violence in Mexico. El Mencho was not a has-been. He was the actual. There's a lot of speculation, I must say, whether he was sick and whether that, you know, had meant that he wasn't in the forefront of the efforts, of the daily efforts of the control and operation of the cartel. But certainly this was the most powerful and most relevant leader of the most powerful and most relevant criminal organization, and a transnational criminal organization that, by the way, operates on the U.S. side of the border, operates in the rest of Latin America, and which has started to develop ties and operating capabilities in places like Europe.
16: You know, when he was killed, there was so much violence that we saw across parts of Mexico. Was that, you think, evidence of the strength of this organization, that even though he was killed and the government knew it and they knew about the cooperation, cars were blown up, there were fires everywhere, there was threats to at airports, things like that. Was this evidence of what Donald Trump was saying about the cartels being in control in Mexico?
17: Well, I think it clearly speaks to the huge operational capability of this very violent and very powerful organization. It speaks, I think, of what I think has always been Mexico's Achilles heel, not only with López Obrador or Claudia Sheinbaum. It's been Mexico's Achilles heel for a very, very long time, which is a weak rule of law. The inability of the government, of the state, to confront these criminal organizations. And so I think that the response that we saw was a very, very powerful symbol of what's at stake, but also of something that I think is one of the most worrisome facets of what I have seen as a result of President Trump's return to power, which is that we're going back, John, to an era of mutual recrimination and finger pointing. This is such a complex relationship that if one finger points in one direction across the border, there's always going to be two or three fingers pointing back in the other direction. And that's why when I was ambassador with first President Bush and then President Obama, we established a core principle of the U.S.-Mexico bilateral relationship, which was shared responsibility. Given that a lot of the challenges that Mexico and the United States face in our bilateral agenda are transnational in nature, we need transnational solutions. Yes, Mexico has to improve its justice system, its rule of law, defang organized crime operating in Mexico, prevent drug trafficking from moving northbound. But the U.S. has an obligation, too, to prevent bulk cash shipments across the U.S.-Mexico border southbound, and most importantly, John, the flow of weapons illicitly bought in gun shops and gun shows in the United States, and that cross the border and feed the firepower of Mexican organized crime. It won't surprise you that there are more gun shops and gun shows than Walmarts along the border with Mexico. And that's giving you a bit of a sense of how these very violent criminal organizations are getting a significant majority of their high calibered and high powered weapons. You're seeing .50 Barrett rifles crossing the border into Mexico. And so what we established was this idea that for us to be successful and to move the needle, you needed to develop a paradigm of joint responsibility. What I think is the danger that I see is that with this finger pointing that is coming from the White House, A, that leads to then, you know, it's the typical, oh, the U.S. saying, oh, Mexico, you're the springboard of all the drugs coming into the United States. And Mexico conveniently and logically retorting that if we're the springboard, the U.S. is the swimming pool because of the issues of demand and because of what has always been a driver of narcotics consumption and illicit drug consumption in the United States. And that dynamic is bad. When nationalist jingoism pervades the discourse, the bilateral discourse coming from both Washington and Mexico, that tends to be a very, very bad bedfellow to the U.S.-Mexico bilateral relationship.
16: My guest is former Mexican ambassador to the United States, Arturo Sarucan. We're talking about U.S. threats to strike Mexico's drug cartels. You're listening to Think. I'm John McKay, in for Chris Boyd. Yeah, I was going to ask you, there really has been this pushback. Many in Mexico complaining that American strikes inside Mexico, that would be a very clear infringement of Mexico's sovereignty. But you argue that it's too late to make complaints about imperialism. That's not a strategy to solve this problem for either country.
17: Absolutely. And not only is that true, there are significant portions of Mexican public opinion that would applaud unilateral U.S. action on Mexican soil because they're so fed up of the levels of violence, of coercion, of kidnapping, of extortion that organized, because organized crime is like any other business. It does hostile takeovers and mergers and acquisitions. And if you're being squeezed in your ability to, say, introduce fentanyl across the border into the United States, you go into other illicit businesses, whether it's illegal fuel shipments or human trafficking and human smuggling, extortion and kidnapping and so on and so forth. And this has a very pernicious effect on the well-being of Mexicans. So there's a non-negligible chunk of Mexicans who would applaud and who would sort of welcome something like what Trump is threatening to do. The challenge is that, obviously, again, if that were to happen, it puts this relationship. First of all, it will give Claudia Sheinbaum's Taliban, what I call the Taliban wing of her party, the more extreme left of her party, the perfect excuse, John. They've been itching to sort of scupper the U.S.-Mexico relationship because they support Cuba, they support Venezuela. They're not very happy that Sheinbaum has been forced by Trump to sort of stop deliveries of oil to Cuba. So they'd love a pissing match with the United States. So that's, you know, this rhetoric of imperialism and, you know, tit for tat, who's responsible, serves no one. Number two, López Obrador used to say that Mexico and the United States can't collaborate on security because there's no trust. In my experience as a Mexican diplomat for 25 years and as a Mexican ambassador to the United States, is that in the U.S.-Mexico relationship, it's actually the other way around. It's by collaborating and cooperating that you build bilateral trust and mutual trust in the U.S.-Mexico relationship. And that's what we did during my tenure of almost 7 years as Mexican ambassador to the United States. And then finally, I think that Sheinbaum should turn this on its head. You have seen that she has been sort of banging her drum about, you know, Mexico is sovereign and Mexican sovereignty, and we will never accept an imposition by the United States. If I were her, I would probably turn this around on its head and say, look, and I'd say this to the Mexican people publicly and loudly and unequivocally, if there's one thing that threatens the sovereignty of the Mexican people and of Mexico, it's the ability of transnational criminal organizations to conduct their business on Mexican soil. And therefore, that would lead to a full relaunch of the security collaboration with the United States. And again, by security collaboration, yes, fighting transnational criminal organizations, but more importantly, given the volatility and the fluidity that we're seeing in the global arena, the relaunching of a North American security paradigm that ensures that Canada, Mexico, and the United States together can work to ensure that our perimeters are secure. And you've got a sort of a test right around the corner, which is the 2026 Canada-Mexico United States World Cup, where we could be doing a lot of stuff to enhance everything from border security to trusted traveler programs, which unfortunately, given the state of relationships between Washington and Canada and Washington and Mexico, we're probably not doing, John.
16: Yeah. I can't imagine that any of this has no effect at all on other Latin American countries. They have to be seeing this and seeing what's going on and be concerned.
17: Yeah, and it's not only relevant to Latin American countries. I can't start telling you the number of European or Asian ambassadors in Washington today that come to me and say, you know, please explain what's going on, because in many ways, the template of how the U.S.-Mexico relationship operates, one of the most important bilateral relationships on the earth for the United States today, it sort of has a lot of significance and relevance to how these other countries manage their bilateral relationships with the United States.
5: That was Arturo Sarucan, who served as Mexican ambassador to the United States from 2007 to 2013, speaking with guest host John McKay. Up next, we move from our neighbors to the south to check in on our neighbors to the north. That's after a short break.
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3: The heat continues across the local area with lots of sunshine. We'll be somewhere between 95 and 100. It'll be clear, warm overnight, 75 to 80. Keep that in mind if you're making plans to head out this evening. Tomorrow, sunny and very warm. We're back up to 95 to 100 tomorrow afternoon. Tomorrow night, clear to partly cloudy. Lows are 75 to 80. We're going to have some sun on Sunday, then we'll watch for some showers and thunderstorms. Sunday's highs 90 to 95. Staff meteorologist Rob Carolyn for 88.9 KTR.
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5: This is Think. I'm Chris Boyd. This hour, we're talking about the state of geopolitical relationships in the Northern Hemisphere. We're turning our attention now to Canada, one of our largest trading partners and a country that lately seems to want some distance from the United States. Drew Fagan is a professor in the Monk School at the University of Toronto and a visiting professor at Yale University. He explains why Canada and the United States unfriended each other, which he discussed in his article in Policy, which is called The Big Split, how Canada and the United States pulled together, then apart. He joined us earlier this year. Let's listen to some of that conversation. So, Drew, as you mentioned, some in Canada were concerned about just how much Canadian trade was dependent on the United States. 9/11 happened. The U.S. had a lot of security concerns. One huge thing that happened that convinced Canadians that they needed to maybe diversify their trading partnerships was that the U.S. shut down the borders for days after 9/11.
18: Yeah, and it was quite a shock. Of course, we were all shocked by what happened on 9/11. You know, it was extraordinary on the Canadian side, and of course, you know, there was a whole musical, you know, done on Broadway with regard to all the planes that headed into Newfoundland and stayed for days. So we were essentially part of that as well. But, you know, there had been conversations among think tanks, among public servants about deepening the ties in security terms, talking about putting less importance on the border and more importance, if you like, on the perimeter. Now, that's a heck of a perimeter, the perimeter of Canada, let alone the perimeter, you know, of the United States. But what could we do together to sort of, you know, soften that border? And that conversation continued after 9/11 to some extent. But in the end, I think what happened is both sides did as much as they possibly could not to gum up the borders too much with regard to trade. And of course, it's a challenging conversation to have when you have a trilateral trade agreement and you're not having the same conversation with regard to Mexico. It's another border with the United States. Some politicians in the United States would say there should be a like policy with regard to the two borders, but they're very differently situated. So over the course of the next decade or so, from 2011 up until 2001 to 2012, 13, there were constant negotiations, constant acronyms to keep the border, one, from never shutting down again. And it, as you noted, it did shut down for days, but you know, facilitating trade became the terminology. And trade continued to grow between Canada and the United States, but the psychological impact and the security impact was significant. And the mentality in the United States, I think, changed. I think it's fair to say that Canada, many countries like to say that they're the, you know, the closest friend and ally of the United States. And you'll hear it in Israel, you'll hear it in Great Britain. I've seen it written about the Philippines. You know, Canada actually had a reason to say that for a long, long time, given how close the economic ties were. And I think after 9/11, and it's been building to today, there was less and less room for special treatment from other countries, even Canada. And you saw that to some extent, the George W. Bush administration. You saw it to some extent continuing into Obama. It actually wasn't just Republican or Democrat. It was to a certain extent both. And then into the Trump administration, it became more naked. And you see rhetoric and actions now, again, that we've never, you know, rhetorically never experienced. Canada as a foe. Canada's taking advantage of the United States. Canada's a bit of a charlatan in terms of, you know, security efforts and otherwise. And that had been building in the population, not particularly with regard to Canada specifically, but that sensibility of come home, look after yourself, you know, pull back from some of the responsibilities internationally and even look after yourself overwhelmingly in the context of the continent.
5: How have U.S. politicians in the 21st century looking for votes, you know, from struggling, working and middle class Americans used Yes. trade protectionism in the form of limiting Canadian businesses' ability to work and sell products in this country?
18: Well, and it's worked. It does work both ways. You know, there are aspects of Canadian trade policy that are protectionist or, you know, for domestic political reasons. The president loves to complain about our protectionism with regard to dairy products, milk, cheese, dairy and poultry, actually, chicken, turkey. There's a long history that's not worth going into with regard to why we protect this market. And he will go after us again. And he sees it as fundamental rather than, you know, on the margins. The United States has taken action vis-a-vis Canada in other ways. For example, constant, some would say, harassment with bureaucratic harassment with regard to lumber, which is a big aspect of bilateral trade. You saw sentiment among environmentalists, and you know, possibly legitimate with regard to the Keystone Pipeline, which arguably the United States needed, and even the Obama administration decided to veto, to the benefit of the environmental movement. And you see, in particular, aspects of government procurement that have become more and more restricted. So every time there's a bill, think about during the financial crisis, to boost the economy with infrastructure, there was a day way back when it was kind of natural to work with Canada. You know, we worked together on the Marshall Plan, for example, as one example, incredibly closely. Then into the financial crisis, and now we have very little aspect to that. And we have responded in kind. You know, if you're going to have a free trade agreement, one of the things you want to do is deepen relations, not just in the trade of goods and services, and in the making of those together, if you like, of which autos is the best example, but also engage with regard to, you know, government's a huge part of the economy, even in the United States, 30%, 32% of GDP, Canada's closer to 40% government procurement. And that's been restricted in a big way. So again, we're moving backwards. And it's not in the interests of either country, even if it hurts us more.
5: I don't know if this even exists, but do economic experts agree on any sort of like ideal volume of trade between our two countries, Canada and the United States?
18: It's a great question, because there are studies that show that despite the fact that, you know, Canadians worry about 75% of our trade with the United States, 75% of our trade with the United is with the United States, the impact of the border, if you sort of turned it into a tariff, is far higher than the actual tariffs that existed before free trade. You know, regulation, security at the border, the challenge of different systems. You know, let's not forget that, Canada-US is not like Europe. This is a free trade agreement. We don't have a common currency. We don't have a customs union, which is to say we don't have a common policy with regard to other countries, although that may go into the negotiation for CUSMA because there's pressure from the White House to have a common policy with regard to China. If you really had free exchange of goods and services, trade would be much more substantial. The border has a big impact, and it's having a bigger and bigger impact.
5: Do you think it's still possible to build a truly, we'll leave Mexico out of this for a moment, a truly bilateral trade relationship between these two countries that would be resistant to protectionism on either side?
18: It's going to be very hard right now, because I think Canadians are going to have a long memory of the rhetoric and the actions taken by the Trump administration. You know, the comment's been made by Jameson Greer, the trade representative, that after the negotiation is over for the review, renegotiation of the USMCA, there will be tariffs. Well, tariffs really are, you know, against the principles of this agreement, and their rationales as to why those are being imposed. I can see that to some extent with regard to geostrategically other countries. It would be nice if Canada and the United States would come closer. And again, to go back to the start of, you know, what I was saying, I think Canadians feel exposed. You know, there's the old line about, you know, breakfast. The chicken makes a contribution and the pig is committed with the bacon. So, you know, I mean, we feel a little bit like the pig, and it goes back to a fundamental balance that we were thinking about, well, 19th century, but there was a term used when we started free trade and deeper integration with the United States, and that was leap of faith. And that was a former minister who did a commission to study this. The leap of faith essentially was we would tie our economy closer to the United States on the faith that the United States would not use its political power to hurt us once we were exposed. And essentially what has happened since 2016, particularly over the last year, is that the Trump administration has used that vulnerability to try to hurt us. So, you know, there's a loss of faith here that will take a while to rebuild. And it's unfortunate.
5: My guest is Drew Fagan, a professor in the Monk School at the University of Toronto and visiting professor at Yale University. We're talking about his article in Policy, The Big Split, How Canada and the United States Pulled Together, Then Apart. This is Think. I'm Chris Boyd. Drew, is Prime Minister Mark Carney up for the effort of negotiating and renegotiating many elements of the relationship between the United States and Canada? Like, does he have the temperament to deal successfully with a demonstrably volatile partner like President Trump?
18: Well, Mark Carney has done a lot of things in his life. He worked on Wall Street. He worked in Tokyo. He worked in banking in London. He then became, you know, the head of the Central Bank of Canada and the head of the Bank of England, came back home, grew up in the north of Canada, and, you know, turned his mind to sitting on boards and now becoming prime minister. He's the guy. And Canadians have faith in him, and he's surrounded himself, and Canada's not a big country, so a lot of people know a lot of these people, with, you know, top-notch individuals, including in the last little while, recruiting some key individuals from the private sector into fundamental roles. So I think, in fact, he is. You know, dealing with the president in this context is challenging. Everybody can appreciate that, I think. Ultimately, you have to hope that interest, mutual interest, even if there's some limitations on it, will, you know, shout more loudly than some of the emotion, and we will come to an agreement. It would be nice to actually make progress and move beyond, in terms of integration, what we had earlier, and there are opportunities to do that. I'm not sure that will be the outcome because it's so difficult politically at home now. And the other thing I would say about the prime minister is his rhetoric with regard to diversification and his actions. You know, he's been doing nothing but traveling. He was in India, Japan, and Australia last week. He's been all over the world. And so he's openly navigating and advocating for greater diversification. But he also knows, based on his background, that the relationship with the United States, particularly economically, but not exclusively so, is job one and two for him. For any Canadian prime minister, there's really two jobs. One is national unity in a country that's bicultural, as we were talking about earlier, and geographically diverse. And that's challenging. That is challenging. But, you know, the other priority is relations with the behemoth next door. And it's been tough for him, no question, but his background places him well with regard to the negotiation to come.
5: That was my conversation with Drew Fagan, professor in the Monk School at the University of Toronto and a visiting professor at Yale University. His article in Policy Magazine is The Big Split, How Canada and the United States Pulled Together, Then Apart. 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Again, I'm Chris Boyd. 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Have a great day.

0: BBC News, I'm John Shea. The Nigerian presidency says the security forces have rescued more than 25 schoolchildren and several teachers who were abducted by gunmen in Oyo State in May. The president's spokesman shared images online of some of the pupils who were taken from three schools. Markwachi Okafor reports from Lagos.
1: Nigeria's presidency says no ransom was paid and no prisoner exchange took place during the rescue of the abducted Oyo school children. It said eight suspected kidnappers were arrested during the operation and remain in custody. The presidency said President Bola Tinubu regretted the pain and distress experienced by the children, their teachers, their families and the wider country since the abduction. Nigeria is facing a rise in mass kidnappings targeting schools, places of worship and communities, with security remaining a major concern ahead of the elections next year.
0: New data show deforestation in the Brazilian Amazon fell to its lowest level in a decade in the first half of this year. Our Global Affairs reporter Mimi Swaby reports.
2: According to Brazil's National Institute for Space Research, nearly 1,300 square kilometres of rainforest was destroyed between January and June. That's down more than a third compared with the same period last year. President Luiz Inácio Lula da Silva, who is seeking re-election in October, has promised to eradicate illegal deforestation by 2030. Deforestation spiked under his predecessor, Jair Bolsonaro, peaking in 2022. Mr. Lula da Silva's main presidential rival is Mr. Bolsonaro's son, Flavio Bolsonaro. He has pushed for increased land development and mining.
0: British police have arrested a man on suspicion of murdering the former government minister and TV personality, Anne Widdecombe. Officers say they found the 78-year-old's body at her home in southwest England on Thursday. A 26-year-old man is in custody. Anne Widdecombe served as a Member of Parliament for the Conservative Party for more than two decades and later joined the right-wing populist party Reform UK. The local assistant police chief is Matt Longman.
3: Detectives from the Force Major Crime Investigation Team have launched a murder investigation and are conducting extensive inquiries into the circumstances surrounding Miss Widdecombe's death. While we work closely with our partners and have consulted counter-terrorism policing as part of our initial inquiries, the incident is not being treated as terrorism. This is an extremely tragic incident. Our thoughts are very much with the family and friends of Miss Widdecombe.
0: Research by the BBC's Russian service has shown that foreigners from more than 40 countries are known to have died while fighting for Russia during the full-scale invasion of Ukraine. They include people recruited from Russian prisons and those who've voluntarily signed military contracts or been tricked or pressured into doing so. More than 3,500 foreigners are known to have been killed. The number's likely to be much higher. World News from the BBC.
4: This evening and overnight will bring clear skies to northeast Texas with lows in the mid to upper 70s. Lots of sunshine is expected to start the weekend tomorrow with highs in the mid 90s. We'll have a few clouds around 4 tomorrow night with lows back in the mid to upper 70s. A mix of sunshine and clouds to end the weekend on Sunday. We could see some showers and thunderstorms during the afternoon. It'll be cooler with highs in the low to mid 90s. I'm staff meteorologist Morgan Bolton for 88.9 KETR.
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1: This evening and overnight will bring clear skies to Northeast Texas with lows in the mid to upper 70s. Lots of sunshine is expected to start the weekend tomorrow with highs in the mid 90s. We'll have a few clouds around 4 tomorrow night with lows back in the mid to upper 70s. A mix of sunshine and clouds to end the weekend on Sunday. We could see some showers and thunderstorms during the afternoon. It'll be cooler with highs in the low to mid 90s. I'm staff meteorologist Morgan Bolton for 88.9 KETR.
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3: Politicians want to use scandals as a badge of honor to say that they've been in the fight.
4: How political scandals have changed in the age of Trump.
5: Voters and political leaders seem willing to tolerate a lot more, but there are still red lines.
4: 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Scott Detrow.
5: And I'm Mary Louise Kelly. Ahead, what we learned from a court hearing focused on Charlie Kirk's alleged assassin.
4: And cyclosporiasis is rising.
5: But protecting against it is easier said than done.
6: The crops that we're looking at, whether it's basil or it's raspberries, are very gentle handling. And so, you know, it's not an easy thing to get rid of.
4: Plus, the art scene is shifting, and in some places, patriotic anthems are in.
7: Stirring patriotism on America's birthday. Like, that is a solid message. I'm proud of it.
5: Those stories and more after the news.
8: Live from NPR News, I'm Janine Herbst. President Trump says he's agreed to resume talks with Iran, but he says the ceasefire is over. NPR's Franco Ordonez has more.
9: President Trump says Iran's leaders reached out to his team asking to continue talks and that they've agreed to do so. But he says in a Truth Social post that the U.S. has stated to them, quote, in no uncertain terms, that the ceasefire is over. The U.S. and Iran have been trading significant strikes over the last few days, raising concerns about whether the two sides would be able to reach a final deal to end the war. Trump, who just returned to Washington,

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2: We'll have clear skies through the evening and overnight tonight with lows in the mid to upper 70s. Plenty of sunshine to start the weekend tomorrow with highs in the mid 90s. There will be a few clouds around through tomorrow night with lows back in the mid to upper 70s. A mix of sunshine and clouds to end the weekend on Sunday with a chance of showers and thunderstorms. It'll be slightly cooler with temperatures only getting up into the low to mid 90s. I'm staff meteorologist Morgan Bolton for 88.9 KETR.
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7: And I'm Mary Louise Kelly. Patriotic art is taking center stage this year as the United States celebrates its 250th. This month, we're looking at the effect of Trump administration policies on arts and culture. NPR's Chloe Veltman reports on how some artists are adapting to new patriotic priorities.
8: It's been 6 years since President Trump first announced his plan to build a sculpture park featuring 250 life-size statues of notable American figures.
9: And we will teach our children to know that they live in a land of legends.
8: Concrete plans for the National Garden of American Heroes are still in the works. Nevertheless, the National Endowment for the Arts has handed out some 50 grants to cultural groups around the country to help celebrate some of the heroes slated for inclusion, such as the 40th President of the United States.
10: God bless you, and God bless the United States of America.
8: At the Ronald Reagan Presidential Library and Museum, 40 miles northwest of downtown Los Angeles, the voice of the actor-turned-politician floats above music from his Hollywood career in a new orchestral and video work highlighting episodes from his colorful life.
11: Mr. Gorbachev, tear down this wall.
8: A regional group, the New West Symphony, created the Ronald Reagan Overture with the help of a $25,000 Garden of American Heroes grant from the NEA. Michael Christie is New West's music director.
12: Stirring patriotism on America's birthday. Like, that is a solid message. I'm proud of it.
8: Christie and the musicians perform against the backdrop of an enormous American flag. Reagan's Air Force One plane hangs above the audience. Audience member Teresa Brunasso is deeply moved.
13: It reaches out to your heart, it touches you inside and out, and it makes you so proud to be an American.
8: The NEA funds far more than patriotic programming, but this being the 250th anniversary year, there's a particular emphasis on national pride. In 2025, the Trump administration rescinded about $21 million in NEA grants, according to advocacy nonprofit Americans for the Arts. The money was pulled from projects around the country that did not meet the administration's funding objectives. For example, if they were too focused on diversity and inclusion, the administration said it was prioritizing grants for more patriotic works, like military band performances. In a statement, the NEA said the anniversary is an opportunity to celebrate our nation's rich artistic heritage and cultural legacy through many artistic disciplines and perspectives. The unexpected loss of funding devastated arts groups around the country, but some leaned into the spirit of American patriotism. Take the Chicago-based Mexican folk music group Sones de Mexico Ensemble. Last year, the NEA abruptly rescinded their grant to create concerts and education programs around a popular type of Mexican ballad known as a corrido. So when the group's co-founder, Juan Diaz, heard about the NEA's Garden of American Heroes grants, he decided to look down the list of heroes.
13: And I picked 8 people in U.S. history that I felt I could write a corrido about.
8: He repitched the project to the NEA, this time using Trump administration-approved subjects like aviator Amelia Earhart and baseball star Roberto Clemente. The grant came through.

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2: This is Bird Note. Helmeted guinea fowl are sometimes kept as ornamental birds in zoos and farmyards around the world. But from Senegal to South Africa, where the birds are native, their raucous calls are a familiar sound. Helmeted guinea fowl are chicken-sized birds whose round black bodies are covered in tiny white speckles. In stark contrast, their heads are bald, blue, and adorned with a keratinous horn-like helmet on top. They're known for running about in social flocks, squawking as they go, perpetually panic-stricken about something. These are calls of alarm, warning all members of the flock that a predator approaches. In their native range, guinea fowl are favored prey of wildcats and martial eagles. Because they're also spooked by unfamiliar people, guinea fowl are often employed as burglar alarms on farms. Guinea fowl are related to chickens and pheasants, and like them, they lay a lot of eggs, up to a dozen in a nest. The chicks are cute balls of fluff that rapidly grow into gawky juveniles. Helmeted guinea fowl are easily domesticated, but they'll always remain flighty, squawky, birds in a panic. For Bird Note, I'm Michael Stein.

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2: Clear to partly cloudy and breezy through the overnight hours tonight with lows in the mid-70s. That breeze will be continuing through the start of the weekend tomorrow with plenty of sunshine and highs in the mid to upper 90s. There will be a few clouds around for tomorrow night. We could see some showers late with lows back in the mid-70s. Partly sunny skies to end the weekend on Sunday with a chance of showers and thunderstorms and highs in the mid-90s. I'm staff meteorologist Morgan Bolton for 88.9 KETR.
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6: And I'm Mary Louise Kelly. Patriotic art is taking center stage this year as the United States celebrates its 250th. This month, we're looking at the effect of Trump administration policies on arts and culture. NPR's Chloe Veltman reports on how some artists are adapting to new patriotic priorities.
7: It's been 6 years since President Trump first announced his plan to build a sculpture park featuring 250 life-size statues of notable American figures.
8: And we will teach our children to know that they live in a land of legends.
7: Concrete plans for the National Garden of American Heroes are still in the works. Nevertheless, the National Endowment for the Arts has handed out some 50 grants to cultural groups around the country to help celebrate some of the heroes slated for inclusion, such as the 40th President of the United States.
9: God bless you, and God bless the United States of America.
7: At the Ronald Reagan Presidential Library and Museum, 40 miles northwest of downtown Los Angeles, the voice of the actor-turned-politician floats above music from his Hollywood career in a new orchestral and video work highlighting episodes from his colorful life.
10: Mr. Gorbachev, tear down this wall.
7: A regional group, the New West Symphony, created the Ronald Reagan Overture with the help of a $25,000 Garden of American Heroes grant from the NEA. Michael Christie is New West's music director.
11: Stirring patriotism on America's birthday. Like, that is a solid message. I'm proud of it.
7: Christie and the musicians perform against the backdrop of an enormous American flag. Reagan's Air Force One plane hangs above the audience. Audience member Teresa Brunasso is deeply moved.
12: It reaches out to your heart, it touches you inside and out, and it makes you so proud to be an American.
7: The NEA funds far more than patriotic programming, but this being the 250th anniversary year, there's a particular emphasis on national pride. In 2025, the Trump administration rescinded about $21 million in NEA grants, according to advocacy nonprofit Americans for the Arts. The money was pulled from projects around the country that did not meet the administration's funding objectives. For example, if they were too focused on diversity and inclusion, the administration said it was prioritizing grants for more patriotic works, like military band performances. In a statement, the NEA said the anniversary is an opportunity to celebrate our nation's rich artistic heritage and cultural legacy through many artistic disciplines and perspectives. The unexpected loss of funding devastated arts groups around the country, but some leaned into the spirit of American patriotism. Take the Chicago-based Mexican folk music group Sones de Mexico Ensemble. Last year, the NEA abruptly rescinded their grant to create concerts and education programs around a popular type of Mexican ballad known as a corrido. So when the group's co-founder, Juan Diaz, heard about the NEA's Garden of American Heroes grants, he decided to look down the list of heroes.
12: And I picked 8 people in U.S. history that I felt I could write a corrido about.
7: He repitched the project to the NEA, this time using Trump administration-approved subjects like aviator Amelia Earhart and baseball star Roberto Clemente. The grant came through.

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